what I said. I said, killer cut. I watched him silently putting out a cigarette butt.

Don't have time for another one. I've got two more lined up, but I don't think I can get them in. Anyway. Well, thanks for hanging in there with me tonight. Different kind of show. We started the set with music from Courtney Barnett, a song called Avant Gardener. Like Avant Garde. I'm not sure. Maybe it is. But I'd like to think that it's an allusion to the Avant Gardeners, an obscure British new wave band from the late 1970s. Courtney Barnett might know about them. I like that idea. Returning to her, however, she's an Australian singer, songwriter, and musician known for a low-key kind of singing style and her wit, you know, which sets her apart from 90% of the folks who record popular music today. I'm afraid they're just not funny. That's right. Courtney is halfway down High Street, and he looks ambivalent. He's probably wondering what I'm doing getting in an ambulance. The paramedic thinks I'm clever because I play guitar. I think she's clever because she stops people dying. I've deliberately tried to keep the background info on these tunes brief whenever possible tonight because, you know, I wanted to get them all in. But David Berman's San Francisco, B.C. is just chock full of noir imagery and the most complete story on the playlist. Berman was a poet and a singer-songwriter who formed the band The Silver Jews right after college. Their first lineup included the great Steve Malkmus, who started the band Pavement, and Rob Nastanovich, who later joined Malkmus in Pavement. Well, as you know, Pavement became very popular. But because both Malkmus and Nastanovich continue to play with David Berman on Silver Jews records, the band was misperceived as a Pavement side project. Berman struggled with that and depression and drug abuse and became suicidal about a decade into his career. The last Silver Jews record was released in 2008. Let's see. I'm running out of time here. About a decade, a little more than a decade, actually, before David Berman committed suicide. He was unable to take what he himself described as a treatment-resistant kind of depression. Of course, you can't read any of these things into the song we heard. San Francisco, B.C. Was first and foremost a song from a writer of the imagination, which, and you know this if you write or paint or do anything creative, can be a means to create a healthy distance from yourself. So, yeah, that's what he's doing with that one. And that's about it for tonight. I want to say thanks for listening. It's a wrap, as I say in the movie biz. I want to thank you all for hanging in. And I should mention before I go that you've been listening to WRU Kingston 90.3 FM, also streaming at WRU.org and available on a number of free downloadable apps that you can find out about at the website. The show is called Picture This, Film Music on the Radio. I'm Wayne Cresser, and once again, thank you, listeners.

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Woman,

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0: You are listening to Spoiler Alert Radio, conversations on the craft of filmmaking. I am your host, Tony Panacchia. On this episode of Spoiler Alert Radio, we speak with Vienna-based German composer Johannes Winkler. Johannes' interest in music was sparked at an early age, studying several instruments, including flute, piano, percussion, violin, and later electronic music and analog synthesizers. He later studied jazz and classical piano, composition, and sound engineering at the University of Music and Arts in Vienna, where he earned a master's degree with distinction. Since 2016, Johannes has frequently partnered with Vancouver-based Ido von Bremen, forming a composer duo whose projects have included the acclaimed Netflix series Dogs, as well as feature documentaries such as Someone Like Me, Handle With Care, The Legend of the Nautic Streetball Crew, Unarchived, and more recently, The Track. Johannes has also collaborated with an array of esteemed international artists, including virtuoso violinist Rusanda Ponfili, both on films such as Track and Perla, and the recent neoclassical album Echoes, released on Johannes's Vogel label. Welcome, Johannes Winkler, to Spoiler Alert Radio.
1: Thanks for having me.
0: Excellent. Well, first of all, can you talk a little bit about your background and how you developed an interest in both film and music before deciding to pursue composition as a career?
1: Sure. I think I actually came into film music from a combination of music and a fascination with cinema. I was always interested in how music can completely change the way you experience an image or a scene. Over time, I realized that composition for film allowed me to combine these two interests, you know, like storytelling through music, but in dialogue with another medium. And that eventually became the direction I wanted to pursue professionally.
0: Right. So one of your first larger scoring projects was the 10-episode Netflix documentary series Dogs with longtime collaborator Ido von Bremen. What is your collaborative process typically like? Is it more back and forth on several cues or dividing up cues between you? And what was your general approach to the often personal and emotional subject matter for this series in a subdued way?
1: Well, I met under unlikely circumstances, which is a music video shoot of his band Brastronauts quite a while ago. I was the sound engineer and he was performing with his band, so we met there in a very, you know, natural way, and we connected right away over the way we think about making music. Back then, I was in the role of a sound engineer, so we developed a friendship, and that also led to the question, hey, why don't we work together? And he has a very interesting, intuitive, and natural approach to music making, whereas I'm coming from a classical background and I'm more academically trained, which means sometimes you overanalyze things or you try to come up with a structure, and he's more like, let's see what the scene needs, and he sits on the piano and sketches something out, and that's usually pretty close or exactly what we need. And to witness that and to see his process was a big lesson for me. And in Dogs, because it's such an emotional theme, the intuition is, I think, the core of what we had to go for. So we had to trust our intuition and trust human nature and the response to emotions to work on the series. And that's where this collaboration works so well.
0: So your first feature film as composer was director Alexandra Makarova's debut feature, Crush My Heart, a romantic tragedy centering on two poor Romani teenagers from Slovakia in Vienna. How did you blend folk elements, including singing, with more classical or experimental approaches to create a somber tone with a unique sense of place?
1: In Europe, we have a broad tradition in capturing meaningful topics in the cultural side. And also, we have a broad cultural development because we're surrounded by many different cultures. We have the Eastern influence and we have the Western influence, and we have a lot of smaller groups who are struggling. So a lot of these movies are a huge responsibility to be kind of transported to the audience. And this responsibility is for me the same in my construction of music. So let's say I'm dealing with this topic that you mentioned in the Romani musical elements. I would say the knowledge for me is power. When I deal with a sensitive societal theme, I want to do a very deep research and know a lot about the topic before I start to construct music. Then I can bring elements together, like the classical elements that I really love to use together with folk elements. And I collaborated with Eastern Voices. It was a friend from Serbia who is specialized in the Eastern timbres, and that's a very specific musical language because there are certain things involved that we are now just discovering or rediscovering, like quarter notes tunings and very specific kind of voicings. Like, imagine the mystery of the Bulgaric voices, you know. They are specifically trained in those tuning systems, and we are rediscovering those alternate tuning systems, and that's a big passion for me, and that's why that's a reoccurring theme in my work. As you might know, I'm a big fan of crossover projects in general. That's why I love these culturally relevant themes, because they serve two topics. One is you are telling the story that needs to be told, and on the other hand, you are creating something new that maybe has never been done in that way.
0: So as well as music for film and television, you have released several standalone albums on your own, Vogel Records. What inspired you to create that label, and in particular, your debut album, Vogel Perspectiva? And how did your background as a pilot influence your thematic and sonic choices on the album?
1: The record label founding was for me based in frustration over the music industry, because in order to sign a deal with a record label, you have to check certain boxes, and those boxes are only happening later in your career usually. So I said, okay, there's an easy solution here. Why don't I just come up with my own label, which is actually not very hard to do, and then you have the complete freedom to release what you want, when you want, and how you want to release it. So I think in retrospect, it was one of the best decisions in my life. And even if I would have the possibility right now to release on a major label, I would probably say no. And there was a background of the name of the label, because my first album was sort of ambient self-healing experience, because I had a very heavy accident while flying the paraglider. And after the accident, I needed to change some things in my life. So I thought about my first album, which would bring people to a new perspective about seeing things. And this album is called Vogelperspektiven, and that's translated bird's view. So I wanted to tell the story how everything looks from above as a pilot, and how things change, and that's also a metaphor for life and for how you see things, and to be less egocentric and to be more understanding and compassionate about other people. So my graphic designer, Tom Tabby, he's a real genius. He suggested, hey, why don't you just call your label Vogel Records, because that's the base around your artistry. And that's the story of my label.
0: You are listening to Spoiler Alert Radio, conversations on the craft of filmmaking. On this episode of Spoiler Alert Radio, we are talking with German film composer Johannes Winkler, whose work includes Dogs, Crush My Heart, Handle With Care, The Legend of the Nautic Streetball Crew, Bratz, Perla, and The Track. So, you again collaborated with Ido van Bremen on the documentary Handle With Care, The Legend of the Nautic Streetball Crew, delving into the stories of several of the Vancouver-based basketball crew. Can you talk about instrumentation to convey a variety of emotions, with typically subtler piano-based themes for more emotional moments, contrasting that with more upbeat hip-hop-flavored segments, reflecting the energy of the action on the court?
1: So The Handle with Care, Legend of the Nordic Streetball Crew is a movie that has a very strong opposite directions at its core. And that means that we had to go with that too in the storytelling. One side of the movie is this very energetic, uplifting story behind this movement of sports, and the other one is the personal stories of certain characters in the movie, and some of them are also quite tragic. So there's this mixture between an energetic hip-hop style score together with certain licensed tracks, and then there's this other emotional side, and that is quite a challenge because you want to connect these two sides in a way that feel right and feel connected. So trick here for me is to have elements that share both parts. So for example, I can use a certain synthesizer that has a certain color, which you can use in a hip-hop track as well as in an emotional piano-based cue. So to mix those things together, you still have an identity, but you also kind of support the story at its core.
0: So the documentary Bratz was directed by Andrew McCarthy as a sort of inside look back at the Brat Pack of several young actors in the 1980s. The soundtrack contains several iconic songs from the time period. So how did you work to provide a sort of balance with perhaps a more reflective tone to contrast memory and reality and give the documentary a bit more depth than just nostalgia?
1: On Bratz, together with the director Andrew McCarthy, we had a very long pre-conceptual phase. So we talked a lot about music and what it could be and what he likes and what kind of undertones we want to experience. And the talks went in an early discussion already pretty quickly towards solo cello, because that's just something that Andrew really liked and that he was interested in, which was a very interesting choice because it's not really related to the topic of the movie in that way, but emotionally it is, because he is telling the story from his perspective, and maybe the solo instrument kind of related to his feeling, how he felt about the whole topic and how he wants to bring it across. You know, Bratz had so much iconic music from that period that I didn't want to bring the score with another layer of nostalgia, because you could easily say, yeah, let's bring some synths and let's make it sound like the 80s or so. It's one way to do it, but it wasn't the right way to do it with Bratz. So the existing songs already tell you this is the 80s, you know. So I was more interested in the space between the memories and the present. There is something slightly melancholic about looking back at a period of your life and realizing that your memory of it isn't necessarily the same as the reality. And I wanted the score to live in that space, reflective rather than nostalgic.
0: A recent feature film you scored was Perla, where a dissident Slovak artist living in 1980s Vienna returns to Czechoslovakia after her daughter's father is released from prison. You were involved quite early on in the process on this film. So what was that experience like in general? And a reoccurring motif is the women's voices with an abstract or dissonant feel. So how did you arrive at this idea, working with your partner Rusanda Panfili?
1: Perla has been a very meaningful and great experience for me because of the early start. And since then, I'm becoming a bigger and bigger fan of that approach. So if you think about a music album, if you're a musician, you will typically take 1 to 2 years to create the album. And I think with a film, now after that experience, I think it should be the same. I think the more space you have to create art, the more interesting it will become, and the more deeper the research you do before the movie, the more connected to the characters it will be. And we used the music before the movie was even shot to give it to the actors so they can prepare their roles. And one of the actors gave feedback that he understood the role through the music. And that was a very good feedback for me, because then you are involved in the movie making a different kind of way and a more connected way, and builds a different sort of trust with the director, because they typically work on a movie like this for 7 years or something. And if you take that and then regard the fact that you usually come into a movie for 1 month or for 2 months to create the score, it's a very short time frame. So now I'm trying to bring producers in as early as possible into the talks and tell them, please give us more time and involve us into the process earlier. And they react also very well to that, because it gives everyone a bigger sense of security and safety in the process. And there was a certain point in the editing process where we talked about the role of the music, and we thought, actually, the music is only the music we hear in the main character's head. So it's something that gives the audience an insight into the emotional world of the main character. So it was very natural and very clear that it has to be something that is female, and we want to work with a female choir and with a female solo voice, which was in fact Rosanda herself and a female-only choir in Germany. And they did a fantastic work in capturing that internal work. And I think that this really elevated the way you watch the movie, because you're transported and you're beamed into her thoughts. And that's why it's very minimal and very silent in a way, but it's very powerful at the same point and very ritualistic as well.
0: Great. So a somewhat different collaborative role you had was as orchestrator for the recent film, The Monkey. What was your process of fleshing out themes into performances with varying textures? And was there much back and forth as far as what instruments or sounds best captured the distinctive blend of psychological horror and almost slapstick comedy?
1: Yeah, my role on The Monkey was really about taking the musical ideas and finding the right orchestral colors and combinations to make them work in performance. And for me, horror is a challenging format because you have certain cliches in your mind, you know, like a jump scare or something like that. And sometimes your intuition tells you to do it. But then I think the real powerful thing about horror in a genre is to work counterintuitive in that regard. So sometimes silence is more powerful than a big orchestra or a big hit. And sometimes the anticipation is more interesting than actually fulfilling something. That's why it's challenging, but also very interesting and rewarding. And as an orchestrator, you have to deal with all of these thoughts internally, and then you have to find a world where you can do that. And then other parts of this, because it's partly also comedic, you have to mock styles, or you have to almost make fun of yourself and your ideas in order to achieve something that's truly funny in that regard. For example, one place where we are going into emotional arc, but then there's a really strong break to that emotional arc. And I said, let's record that on tape, like the whole orchestral parts, and create a real tape stop effect where you stop the tape and then suddenly comes to this halt and makes this doo, then starting it again and then bringing back this. It has two kind of things that it does here. It, on the one side, it creates comedy. On the other side, it creates nostalgia because of the tape as a transport medium. And so these are the things and thoughts that you deal with in a horror film, especially if it's a crossover of genres. It's very challenging in that way, but also very rewarding.
0: You are listening to Spoiler Alert Radio, conversations on the craft of filmmaking. On this episode of Spoiler Alert Radio, we are talking with German film composer Johannes Winkler, whose work includes Dogs, Crush My Heart, Handle With Care, The Legend of the Nautic Streetball Crew, Bratz, Perla, and The Track. So then, you recently scored the documentary The Track, again working with Ido van Bremen. The film follows three young men in post-war Bosnia who aspire to be Olympic luge competitors while training on a broken-down track from the 1984 Sarajevo Winter Games. The struggle between feelings of loss and hope is at the emotional core of the film. So can you talk about creating cues to reflect this conflict while being pretty restrained overall in the instrumentation? And also, you know, what was the inspiration for including Rusanda Panfili to help set a tone on the track Once Upon a Time in Sarajevo?
1: The track is one of these examples of the broad cultural heritage that we carry in Europe, and it's one of these stories that goes into that territory very deeply and in a very meaningful way, while also showing hope and showing a world where things could work or can potentially work in the future. And the emotional core of the track is really this tension between loss and hope. And the young men here are carrying the story and the history of the place, but at the same time they're looking forward and trying to build something for themselves. So we didn't want the score to tell the audience exactly what to feel, so we kept the instrumentation relatively restrained, and the music often leaves quite a lot of space, which I think makes the emotional moments stronger. And again, like in the Nordic, we have this distance and kind of opposite worlds of sport and emotional personal stories that come together. And there was also the same director-producer involved in this, so that's maybe one of the things he's very interested in, and it works really well for the audience. So every time I witnessed this in an audience setting, like on the Sarajevo Film Festival, it was a huge reaction from the crowd, and they really clapped and cried and laughed and everything. So that was really rewarding, and it shows like, okay, this is cool because what we're doing here works and it supports the story. And obviously the strength is the filmmaking and the story, and we support it in a way that kind of naturally binds around it. And we worked together with a bigger team because we needed so many different styles. Like the track Once Upon a Time in Sarajevo, it's kind of inspired and a very far away related track to Once Upon a Time in the West from Morricone. So we need that soft string sound and that really soft orchestrated vintage sound, and Rusanda happens to be really good at that. So we collaborated with her again on this, and we had to combine all the strengths of the team, and everyone works well together and is very happy to do that.
0: So, more recently, you worked again with Rusanda Panfili on the album Echoes, a science fiction-infused album inspired by mysteries of the cosmos. Can you talk about your interest in these sorts of topics generally, and what inspired you to translate them to a musical setting? Also, can you talk about your upcoming live performances at the upcoming space theme Starmus Festival in the Canary Islands?
1: Yeah, Echoes is a very personal and very important work for me because it is one of these successions and logical followers of building a independent label. So when I built the independent label, I thought this is the excellent platform to release things that I believe in. As a film composer, often you are in service of the director and of their vision. And sometimes that can feel like a restriction in who you are as an artist, and works like Echoes give me the platform to do what I truly believe in as an artist. So it also kind of directs me in the place where I want to be, and maybe it can also be a self-developing topic, because sometimes directors can find work like this and say, hey, this is exactly what I want for the next film. And in fact, that's something that happened a lot in the history of making movies. Like The World of Amelie is based on an album that was already existing from Jan Tiersen. So there's something very unique about albums that are done out of no other motivation than the music that you want to transport to the audience. So Echoes is one of these, and as I already said, Rosanda is an excellent partner for me and an excellent collaborator, because we have a very similar way of thinking and we have a very similar vision. And in Echoes we realized that vision. And Stamos is a festival based on the borders between science and arts. And I think that they really were seeing that we are bringing those two worlds together as well in our album. And since I am a child, I'm interested in science and in what's behind the world and what's behind the atomic structure and what's happening with the molecular levels and what's in the universe and all these things, like the questions that everybody is interested in. But some are a little bit more interested in those questions and then follow up later as an adult and go into more deeper levels of quantum mechanics or something like that. So the combination of all these topics together with the musical work makes something quite unique, and we are very thrilled that we can perform that in Stamos, because it's exactly the world where we want to be and where we can present these ideas in a concert situation that will be very unique.
0: Excellent. So can you talk about any more recent or upcoming projects? And do you have any closing words for our Spoiler Alert radio audience?
1: There are several things that I'm working on at the moment, both in film and in more personal music. And I'm particularly interested in continuing to explore the space between cinematic composition and standalone music, and also continuing my collaboration with Rosanda. I think what's exciting for me now is that the boundaries between those things are becoming increasingly fluid. And I think that's probably what keeps me excited about composing. Like, every film gives you a different world to enter, and you're constantly looking for a new musical language for it. So I'm really grateful to be able to keep doing that.
0: All right. Well, thanks so much, Johannes Winkler, for taking the time to talk with us today on Spoiler Alert Radio.
1: Thank you very much to you.
0: You have been listening to Spoiler Alert Radio, conversations on the craft of filmmaking. I've been your host, Tony Pinacchia. On this episode of Spoiler Alert Radio, we spoke with Vienna-based German composer and multi-instrumentalist Johannes Winkler. Johannes has frequently partnered with Vancouver-based Ido van Bremen on projects including the series Dogs and the feature documentaries Someone Like Me, Handle With Care, The Legend of the Nautic Streetball Crew, Unarchived, and The Track. Johannes has also collaborated with esteemed international artists, including violinist Rusanda Ponfili, both on films such as Track and Perla, and the recent album Echoes. For more information on Johannes Winkler and his work, visit winkler-johannes.com or click the links under the show information for this episode at spoileralertradio.com. Spoiler Alert Radio is an emerging arts production produced by Tony Pinacchia and Paul Elsnaw. 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

0: Welcome to Between the Lines, presenting news and analysis of critical issues affecting our communities, the nation, and the world. I'm Scott Harris. This week we present Sarah Kendzior, co-host of the Gaslit Nation podcast, who assesses the final hearing of the House committee investigating the January 6th insurrection and the sad reality that Donald Trump continues to escape accountability. Linda Benesch, communications director with Social Security Works, who discusses policies proposed by Republican senators that would weaken or end Social Security and Medicare. And Kate Sugarman, a family physician in Washington, D.C., who talks about the assistance she and other volunteers are providing to asylum seekers who are being used as political props by Republican governors. But first, we begin with a summary of some of the week's underreported news stories.
1: Weeks before the annual International Monetary Fund World Bank meeting, the Prime Minister of Barbados, Mia Amor-Motley, a leading voice of developing nations threatened by climate change, came to Washington, D.C., seeking relief for countries harmed by rising U.S. interest rates and a surging U.S. dollar. Motley met with U.S. Treasury officials seeking emergency financial relief for countries hit hardest by surging interest rates and recession. U.S. Treasury officials who dominate IMF and World Bank policy rejected Motley's economic relief proposals, called the Bridgetown Agenda. The American Prospect reports that U.S. officials instead suggested a new borrowing program recently launched by the IMF for countries facing food price shocks, food insecurity, and famine. For decades, developing nations have gone into recession whenever global interest rates increase and the U.S. dollar rises in value. The United Nations Conference on Trade and Development concluded in a new report that rising interest rates could set off a global recession. But while hiking rates to contain inflation may now be the preferred policy remedy for the U.S. domestically, many economists argue that policymakers should blunt the consequences of rate rises for the rest of the world by providing liquidity and investment through multilateral institutions like the IMF and World Bank. As an inmate in the New York State correction system, Johnny Perez was paid 36 cents an hour for making goods for state and local agencies. Now released, Perez is campaigning for the abolition of the slave-like conditions imposed on prisoners, which is mandatory for most inmates. Perez and his allies are now pushing to eliminate the slavery loophole that allows incarcerated people to be paid minuscule wages for work which they cannot refuse. The 13th Amendment to the U.S. Constitution, ratified in 1865, abolished slavery except as punishment for a crime in which a person was convicted. According to a recent ACLU report, 800,000 state and federal prisoners are forced to produce $11 billion a year in goods and services. The average wage is between 13 and 52 cents an hour. Five states, Alabama, Arkansas, Georgia, Mississippi, and Texas, force prisoners to work without pay. Prison reformers have mobilized a digital media campaign to end the slavery exception in the U.S. Constitution. A bill co-sponsored by Congresswoman Nikema Williams and U.S. Senator Jeff Merkley would abolish the exception, but it has never gotten out of committee. Activists have worked to place referendum questions on the November 8 ballot to remove the exception clause from state constitutions in Alabama, Louisiana, Oregon, Tennessee, and Vermont. Amazon suspended 50 workers at its unionized warehouse in Staten Island after a fire burned in a cardboard trash compactor left the warehouse filled with smoke. Evening shift workers were first told by supervisors to stay in the break room, but with little notice, later ordered them to return to their workstations. According to The Gothamist, leaders of the Amazon labor union that night led a delegation of 100 employees to the company's human resources, demanding answers about what had happened when they were told to return to work or they would be written up by managers. Many of those who have been suspended pending an investigation were leaders of the union that Amazon has never recognized. The suspensions came as the company is facing a new union election at its Albany warehouse organized by the Amazon Labor Union. Labor lawyer Seth Goldstein called the indefinite suspension of the Amazon workers a violation of their rights to join a collective action to address concerns about working conditions. Goldstein added the workers did not feel safe going back to work, as many described a noxious smell of burning chemicals and smoke still lingering in the air when management ordered them to return to the warehouse. This week's news summary was compiled by Bob Nixon. For Between the Lines, I'm Anna Manzo.

0: 4 months after it launched a series of public hearings, the House Select Committee, investigating the January 6th attack on the U.S. Capitol, held its last scheduled hearing on October 13th. The committee's unanimous vote, issuing a subpoena to former President Donald Trump, and video recordings of House Speaker Nancy Pelosi desperately calling for police and National Guard troops to protect the Capitol from Trump insurrectionists, captured most headlines. But disturbing revelations emerged about the U.S. Secret Service not acting on information they had regarding armed Trump supporters' explicit plans to stage a violent attack on Congress to prevent a peaceful transition of power from Trump to Joe Biden, raising serious questions about possible complicity with the coup plotters. Recent press reports suggest that a sizable percentage of FBI employees were sympathetic toward the January 6th insurrectionists. This information, along with the fact that former and current police and military personnel participated in the coup attempt, has raised questions about these government institutions' allegiance to upholding and protecting the U.S. Constitution. Your reporter spoke with Sarah Kendzior, co-host of the Gaslit Nation podcast and author of They Knew, How a Culture of Conspiracy Keeps America Complacent. Here she discusses unanswered questions about the Secret Service and FBI in action to protect Congress in the days before and on January 6th, and the sad reality that neither Trump or his Republican co-conspirators have been held accountable for any of their multiple crimes.
1: With January 6th, we all knew it was coming, or at least had the ability to know that the attack was coming, because the perpetrators were planning it on the internet and leaving a giant evidence trail. And so if I was able to see that, if I was able to see, for example, Lynn Wood, you know, Trump's lawyer, recruiting participants, and, you know, if I could hear Steve Bannon and Michael Flynn and Roger Stone and many others, you know, calling for an insurrection and an attack, then obviously the Secret Service could have, the FBI could have, Congress should have been prepared. I mean, everyone prepared for the worst, and they weren't. And there obviously was some level of complicity from within. You know, you can call it negligence or incompetence, but when there's so much evidence in the public domain and a very consistent track record from Trump and his cohort of threatening, I should have assumed it would happen. This is the same plot that they had in 2016 when Roger Stone came up with the term Stop the Steal and said there would be a bloodbath unless Trump was made president. He was made president, so they didn't need to do it. This time around, they did. And you know, what I wonder is why Biden would not immediately investigate this for his own safety after taking office in 2021. You know, if there are people in the Secret Service who aren't protecting him or protecting Kamala Harris or others, you know, he obviously should know, both because it's a crime, but also because he's in danger. And then the same goes for Christopher Wray. I don't understand why he is still there either, because he let a coup, an attempted coup and violent attack happen, and then denied foreknowledge of it, even though the average American could find that knowledge on the internet.
0: Well put. Extremely disturbing stuff. Well, Sarah, one thing that really stands out when we look at the totality of the evidence introduced by the January 6th committee, and that is the stark fact that Merrick Garland, the Attorney General in the Department of Justice, has not indicted Trump or any of his co-conspirators for their treasonous violent coup attempt. There's been really no legal consequences for any of them. And there's a lot of predictions, of course, without accountability, the inevitability of another coup attempt will be right around the corner. I heard one commentator over this weekend talking about the impact of the threat to democracy that we've seen in the January 6th attack as not being really an effective issue for Democrats in the midterm election coming up November 8th, because she says without any indictments, without any accountability, all this, for many people, is just background noise.
1: Yeah, I mean, I think it's worse than background noise, you know, because in the beginning, after Biden won the election, the vast majority of Americans believed that he was a legitimate winner, including the vast majority of Republicans. At this point, the majority of Republicans do not, because so much time has passed and there's been so much propaganda, but also because they assume that if Trump were launching a coup, an insurrection, sedition, so forth, that if this is serious, Merrick Garland would indict him. The DOJ would act. That is one of the primary arguments they make, is that he couldn't have possibly committed any crimes, that Trump is completely crime-free, and so are all the people surrounding him, because otherwise the DOJ would obviously indict him. And that's, you know, Merrick Garland is doing an enormous amount of damage to this country. I mean, it damages the elections, but more importantly, it damages our public safety and our national security. We all witnessed this. He also could have indicted Trump on other things, like he came into the DOJ role with the Mueller report already written out with, you know, about a dozen counts of obstruction of justice detailed within. He could have indicted Trump. He's refused to indict him for anything, including, stealing classified documents and bringing them to Mar-a-Lago. And now we Americans are going to bear the consequences of this. And it's just shameful. I've been worried about it for a very long time. And a lot of people were in denial. They kept saying, oh, you know, be patient. You know, he's just carefully calibrating and he's going to do it. But when you have a mafia state trying to regroup, when you have a failed coup, you know, that coup becomes a dress rehearsal and the mafia state actors simply return. And anyone who's studied this type of country knows this, including Merrick Garland. And so his decision to not indict, he knows full well what the consequences are. Biden certainly knows what the consequences are. So I don't buy the naivete, but I also don't understand why they would do this, because it's going to very badly hurt this country. And we may well see violence in the midterm elections, little miniature versions of January 6th throughout the country, if the results are violently contested.
0: That was Sarah Kendzior, co-host of the Gaslit Nation podcast and author of They Knew, How a Culture of Conspiracy Keeps America Complacent. For more analysis and commentary on the House January 6th Committee's investigation, visit our Between the Lines website at btlonline.org. The state of the U.S. economy is a top issue for Americans in the weeks before the critical November 8th midterm election that will determine control of Congress. While the Supreme Court's ruling ending women's reproductive rights and the Republican Party's attack on democracy are major concerns for many, record levels of inflation and predictions by economists that a recession looms on the horizon has many families worried about their economic future. One economic issue that is emerging as a major topic of debate in House and Senate election campaigns are Republican proposals that could weaken or end Social Security and Medicare programs that more than 60 million Americans rely on. In a recent speech, President Biden warned that Republicans pose a threat to Social Security and Medicare, citing a plan drafted by Senator Rick Scott, Republican of Florida, who chairs the GOP Senate Campaign Committee. His plan would allow Social Security and Medicare to sunset if Congress did not pass new legislation to extend them every 5 years. Wisconsin Republican Senator Ron Johnson proposes renegotiating and reauthorizing these programs every year. Democrats, on the other hand, have broadly called for protecting and expanding Social Security and Medicare's current benefits. Your reporter spoke with Linda Benesch, communications director with the group Social Security Works, who discusses policies proposed by GOP senators that would weaken or end Social Security and Medicare in the midst of the 2022 midterm election campaign.
2: So Mitch McConnell, he's pretty upset with Senators Scott and Johnson right now. And that's not because he disagrees with them on policy. Mitch McConnell is absolutely on board for going after cutting, dismantling Social Security and Medicare, but he doesn't understand why they feel the need to say it out loud. You know, Mitch McConnell is like, we have an election coming up. What are you doing? But the answer is that Rick Scott and Ron Johnson, they're just so hostile to the idea of people getting the earned benefits that they paid their working lives for that they can't stop themselves. So Rick Scott, he released a policy agenda for the Republicans earlier this year. And I should also mention, Scott's not just some random senator. He's the head of the Republican Senate campaign arm and has been campaigning and giving a lot of money to the Republican Senate candidates. So Scott's plan, it would mean that every 5 years, every federal government program, including Social Security, Medicare, veterans benefits, would have to be voted on, and Congress would have to agree to reauthorize it, or else it would end, be terminated. And so that means that every 5 years, Social Security and Medicare beneficiaries would be left in limbo, wondering, is Congress going to reauthorize our benefits? Are they going to cut it? Are they going to privatize it? Are they going to end it entirely? It's going to be just another part of congressional wheeling and dealing, just no longer the secure and benefits that people have paid for. So that's Rick Scott. Senator Ron Johnson from Wisconsin heard Scott's plan, and he decided, you know what, I don't think that's cruel enough. I think that we should require Social Security and Medicare to be authorized every year. So they're currently what's called mandatory spending, which means that no matter what, those programs are going to continue. It's automatic. Congress doesn't have to do anything, into what's called discretionary spending, which means that Congress does have to vote to reauthorize it every year. So that would turn Social Security and Medicare from guaranteed earned benefits into just one more program that's on the congressional chopping block every single year.
0: Wow. Now, it used to be that talking about monkeying around with Social Security or Medicare was the so-called third rail of politics, that you'd get burned. You might die a political death if you started talking about changes to Social Security and Medicare. Why is it that these two prominent GOP politicians think they can propose these major changes that would impact tens of millions of Americans in a negative way? How can they think they can get away with this? One thing I'll just put out there, I don't think we've seen nearly enough media coverage of these proposals and their impact on average people, because I think if there was that kind of important coverage that it deserves, the public reaction would be extremely negative and these guys would be crawling under a rock somewhere.
2: Yeah, you read my mind. That really was going to be my first answer, that if the media was giving this the attention that it deserves, then we would be they would be getting punished for saying these things. And so with some other than some exceptions like yourself, we're not seeing as much media attention as this should be getting. So I would really encourage folks to be writing letters to the editors, to your local papers, calling TV stations. If you're on Twitter, tweet at the reporters at your local papers and TV stations, say that this is something that they...
0: The so-called third rail of politics, that you'd get burned. You might die a political death if you started talking about changes to Social Security and Medicare. Why is it that these two prominent GOP politicians think they can propose these major changes that would impact tens of millions of Americans in a negative way? How can they think they can get away with this? One thing I'll just put out there, I don't think we've seen nearly enough media coverage of these proposals and their impact on average people, because I think if there was that kind of important coverage that it deserves, the public reaction would be extremely negative and these guys would be crawling under a rock somewhere.
2: Yeah, you read my mind. That really was going to be my first answer, that if the media was giving this the attention that it deserves, then we would be they would be getting punished for saying these things. And so with some exceptions like yourself, we're not seeing as much media attention as this should be getting. So I would really encourage folks to

0: we're not seeing as much media attention as this should be getting. So I would really encourage folks to be writing letters to the editors, to your local papers, calling TV stations. If you're on Twitter, tweet at the reporters at your local papers and TV stations. Say that this is something that they should be covering, because this really does matter to a lot of people. If you poll people, they say, whether they're Democratic, Republican, or independent voters, they don't want Social Security and Medicare benefits cut. They actually want them to be increased, and Social Security is a very top priority voting issue for them. And so people want to be hearing about this. They're interested, but the media is just, they kind of see it as, oh, this is a boring, wonky topic, and they just don't understand why it's important. Or in some cases, they think that, oh, this is just Democrats, you know, crying wolf, and it's, of course, this could never actually happen. But the truth is that we came extremely close multiple times during the Obama years to Social Security and Medicare getting cut, and it's just the actions of a few brave politicians, like former Senate Majority Leader Harry Reid, that stopped it, but as well as activists around the country and ordinary people rising up and saying no. But we did come far too close, and so I think anyone who says this would never happen just needs to look at some of the history there.
1: And just quickly, we're almost out of time, but what would be at the top of Social Security Works, your group's agenda in the next Congress in terms of policy changes, reforms needed for both Social Security, Medicare, and Medicaid?
0: So near the top of our list, it would be passing a bill called the Social Security 2100 Act. That's sponsored by Representative John Larson, who, and he's one of our greatest Social Security champions. He's got 90% of House Democrats on that bill, and we're getting closer to a floor vote with every Congress. So I really think if Democrats keep control of the House and Senate, we can get that passed, and that requires the wealthiest to pay their fair share, strengthens Social Security, expands benefits for everyone, as well as a lot of important targeted benefit increases as well.
1: That was Linda Benesch, Communications Director with Social Security Works. Learn more about the national campaign to protect and strengthen Social Security, Medicare, and Medicaid by visiting our Between the Lines website at btlonline.org.

0: Last April, Republican governors from border states Texas and Arizona began sending busloads of immigrants to cities including New York, Chicago, and Washington, D.C., making the argument that the rest of the country should help them deal with the flood of new immigrants crossing the border into their states. These asylum seekers, who had been cleared to legally remain in the U.S. pending their asylum hearings, were often deliberately misinformed or uninformed about what to expect after they arrived in the cities they were bused to. Immigrant rights advocates criticized these actions as politically motivated stunts where migrants were used and abused as props. Washington, D.C. has received some 7,000 migrants since April, with no advance government plans in place to support them or arrange for transportation to cities where they have family members. So many volunteers stepped up to welcome them, provide housing and other material support while they are in D.C., and assist in coordinating transportation on the next leg of their journey. Between the Lines' Melinda Tuhu spoke with Kate Sugarman, a family physician at a D.C. health clinic who's been volunteering since April. She's at the group called Doctors for Camp Closures. Here she explains how her local volunteer group has been assisting asylum seekers and what she would like to see happen when refugees apply for asylum.
1: Sometimes I'm a greeter, you know, when we find out, if we get advance notice that a bus is coming, or to help people as we, you know, work with them to figure out their next step. But also as a physician, you know, I've been able to help with some medical needs, you know, or delivering food, or, you know, people started coming in about April, so cold weather wasn't an issue, but we're rapidly preparing now to collect coats and

0: clothing for cold weather.
1: So I'm really curious, with this number of people, after you welcome them, where do they go and what do they do?
0: We work with them to figure out a plan. If they have friends or family in another city, then we help them, get transportation to reunify with people in another city. Somewhere about 10 to 20% of the people who come don't have friends or family in other parts of the US. So then, we're patching together places to stay. So, we do have volunteers who host people. One of our volunteers hosted a family, and they're now like her family. It was a husband and wife, and the wife was like 8 months pregnant, and she said, people said that there's no room at the inn. She said, but there was room at my inn, and now they're her family. But that's the exception. And with the volume of people coming, home hospitality can only hold so many people. We've patched together kind of some, discount hotels temporarily until people can get on their feet. The city has done a little bit of shelter, but the city now opened up, or they announced the opening of an Office of Migrant Services, which is highly problematic because it will ban the newly arrived people from being eligible for city services down the road. So it's a very discriminatory, punitive office that will ban people from getting the services that they need to build a life here. It hasn't been approved to be like a permanent program, and we are actively calling for the members of City Council to not approve it unless those discriminatory clauses can be, removed.
1: So I'm just curious, with the numbers you're talking about, I mean, that's a pretty big number, and they're still coming. That must be putting a lot of pressure on the city's finances. Is there any money coming from like the feds or any other place to help with that?
0: The FEMA money has not been terribly helpful. I mean, we are volunteers. We're on the ground. We're really, there with our heart and soul, and we're really treating people the way we would want to be treated if we were in their shoes. We're not always seeing that from the kind of the official agencies. But, in terms of a city like DC that, I believe has a budget surplus, I think there are about 800 people who are staying here right now. I mean, most people don't stay here. It's not like we're talking about the billions of dollars that get spent on weapon spending. It's manageable. We're managing. I mean, we're volunteers. We have personally fundraised about $500,000 just out of our own pockets.
1: In a perfect world, if you were in charge, what would you like to see happen?
0: Looking on the model of how Ukrainian refugees were treated, let's treat everybody as if they're Ukrainian. I'm very happy that we're welcoming Ukrainian refugees, and I think we should do that with immigrants who are legally here. They've got the legal right to seek safety in this country. To quote the journalist Maria Hinojosa, the people that we're seeing are highly motivated, they're hardworking, they've got grit, they've got all the things that a country wants. Our country has a, very severe scarcity in its labor supply now. Welcoming these people is like hitting the jackpot.
2: That was Kate Sugarman, a physician and volunteer assisting immigrants bused to Washington, D.C., from Texas and Arizona. 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

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Our theme music was written by Richard Hill and performed by Mikata. This week's program was produced by Susan Bramhall, Mary Hunt, Anna Manzo, Bob Nixon, Melinda Tuhus, and Jeff Yates. For Between the Lines, I'm Scott Harris.

0: Welcome to Counterspin, your weekly look behind the headlines. I'm Janine Jackson. This week on Counterspin, this is a big picture election, this midterm. It's not just about the laws and policies and priorities governing our lives, not merely about whether we can control our own bodies or the environment has a future, the possibility of racial justice, or whether you can make rent with a full-time job. It's about all of that, plus how we're positioned to fight for the system that's supposed to give each of us a say in those decisions. Okay, but here are the elite media headlines. Did Democrats peak too early before the midterm elections? Signs suggest they may have. Will inflation boost Republicans' chances in the midterm elections? With midterms looming, Biden isn't attending big campaign rallies. What's happening here? What's not happening here? Fair always says that news media work in election season should be judged not by how reporters treat Democrats or Republicans, but about how they inform and engage the public, including vast numbers of people who don't even vote because they can't or because they don't see the connection between pulling that lever and their day-to-day life. Is it too much to see it as journalism's job to make those connections and to err on the side of reflecting public needs to politicians, rather than presenting politicians as celebrities for people to muse about from a distance? Counterspin talked about midterm election coverage with FAIR editor Jim Narikas and FAIR managing editor Julie Holler. That's coming up on today's show. But first, a quick look back at some recent press. Outlets like The Washington Post are encouraging what that editorial board referred to as a swift and muscular U.S.-led intervention in Haiti. And while other media are now reporting qualms about the wisdom, there's no evidence of challenge to the idea of the U.S. right to go in ways as yet undetermined. Haiti is not an arena, geographical or ideological, in which U.S. media are inclined to wake their ideas up. And the ease with which reporters reach for old tropes reminded me of a conversation we had with activist Bill Fletcher after the 2010 earthquake in Haiti, in which he said, well, this.
1: Well, one of the reasons I think that this is critically important to look at history is that there's the problem in the absence of history is that people tend to then look at Haiti as a basket case. They look at it as pathetic, as opposed to understanding that Haiti today is a direct result of the policies of the United States and France that go back to when Haiti achieved independence from France in 1804. I mean, if you don't get that, if you don't understand that the United States blockaded Haiti until 1862, that the French demanded that the Haitians pay reparations to France for the loss of the slaves as a result of the Haitian Revolution from the 1820s until 1947, if you don't get that the United States occupied Haiti from 1915 to 1934, if you don't get that the United States backed systematically repressive regimes in Haiti, the most notorious being Papadoc Duvalier, if you don't get that the United States was directly implicated in overthrowing President Aristide in 1991, you can't understand how Haiti is the poorest country in the Western Hemisphere and one of the poorest on the planet.
0: That was Bill Fletcher reminding us of the contested, violent, unresolved life behind that poorest country in the hemisphere, basket case, hellhole language that we can expect to hear tossed around untethered in coming days. As media breezily discuss the best way for others to determine the future of Haiti's people, Remember, for example, how Newsweek's Fareed Zakaria described Haiti in 2008 as a place where, quote, the United States has attempted to foster democracy on and off for almost a century with almost no success, close quote. Or New York Times chin stroker David Brooks, who tried to answer the question of why Haiti is so poor with reference to child rearing practices that he claimed often involve neglect in the early years. That piece explained that when it comes to places like Haiti, quote, the programs that really work involve intrusive paternalism, close quote. Or the Washington Post's Ann Applebaum, who started her post-2010 earthquake column on Haiti with a bit about how painful it was for her to look at photographs of devastation. And it wound up, as Amy Wilentz noted at The Nation, faulting Haiti's public institutions for the collapse of buildings, including the presidential palace, which was built by Marines during the U.S. occupation of Haiti from 1915 to 1934. Elite U.S. media love to write stories with headlines like, "There is no hope. Crisis pushes Haiti to brink of collapse." As you read those stories, ask yourself who they're listening to and what exactly those people are hoping for. You're listening to Counterspin, brought to you each week by the Media Watch Group FAIR. Independent, challenging, far-ranging, and fearless coverage of elections and the electoral process is one of journalists' core jobs at the best of times. And these are not the best of times. Issues in the upcoming midterm elections go as deep as the election process itself, with some Republican candidates suggesting that they won't accept results that don't go their way. And that's along with the deep and disturbing threats posed by a Republican-controlled Congress. Add to that the fact that the corporate media, source, unfortunately, of some of the most impactful journalism in this country, are themselves throttled by the same kinds of power players that call shots at both political parties, namely profit-driven corporations. Joining us now to talk about elite media's midterm election coverage, we have FAIR's editor, Jim Narikas, in studio, and FAIR's managing editor, Julie Holler, joining us by phone from Brooklyn. Welcome, the both of you, back to Counterspin.
2: Thanks for having me on.
3: Thanks, Janine.
0: So many questions, so many problems at so many levels. Let's just start with the reality that we have Republicans who are off the chain nightmarish. They want bad, inhumane things, and they want to use institution-destroying processes to get them. And then we have Democrats who are not just ineffectually countering that, but who are, many of them, up to the same stuff, beholden to the same status quo supporting, change squashing actors. So that's the reality. And Jim, it fits poorly. That reality fits poorly into corporate news media's standard election template, which is Republicans versus Democrats. They're so different, and can't we find a happy medium? Now, I'm not saying that media have never talked about the GOP's anti-democracy, or that they've never talked about donor power in both parties. But when it comes to elections, it just seems that they're still mainly using a template that was always inadequate and now seems like completely beside the point.
2: Yeah, I liken it to trying to report on geography without acknowledging that the world is round. You know, if you wanted to have geography coverage that would not turn off flat earthers. So you sort of describe Australia as being on the other side of the world, according to some people, because you don't want to turn off the part of your audience that subscribes to the flat earth theory. And we really do have a political party that is dominated by a flat earth theory that the 2020 election was stolen, that Donald Trump really won, and that the electoral process should be rejiggered so that the people who they believe win elections should be declared the winners of elections and not the people who actually get the most votes. And that is, you know, literally the end of democracy, to have that political philosophy put into power. And how you have political coverage that treats that party as, you know, one side of a debate, you really can't do it and be coherent in any way. You're misleading the public if you act like that philosophy is compatible with democracy. But that's what they're doing.
3: The way that they end up then covering this stuff is always as a bank shot. So I was looking at some recent coverage in the Washington Post and the New York Times, and the Washington Post a couple of weeks ago had this headline that was something along the lines of Democrats are shifting to a darker, more apocalyptic midterm message, how the Democrats are shifting to talk about the dangers to democracy. This is coming off of the Biden speech about the MAGA threat and everything. And the framing of the story is, this is a messaging shift. What are the pros and the cons? What do the strategists think? And it's so detached from the real world implications of it that it just hurts your brain. I mean, the piece is pretty long, and the reporter does spend a paragraph or two acknowledging that most GOP candidates won't commit to accepting election results, that the party is actively attacking abortion rights. But then, you know, the real focus of the story is this really detached strategy, which is what election coverage, FAIR has been covering election coverage for many years. And this is always focus on strategy, focus on the horse race, focus on the messaging, and so little focus on the policy implications. And it's always a problem, but it's extra problematic when the implications are the end of democracy. The New York Times yesterday on the front page, they had this, they were reporting on a poll that they'd just done. And their headline was, most voters say democracy under threat, but few feel urgency. It was like total victim blaming. They were reporting on this poll where they asked people about whether they thought democracy was under threat, and most people said yes. But then they also, there was another part of the poll that asked what the top priority was for the election, like a top issue. And more people said something related to the economy, like economy of inflation, things like that, than said democracy. So the Times called people apathetic for not putting it as their top priority. But first of all, for a lot of people, the economy right now is, it's more immediately felt, right? You know, the threat to democracy is something that feels a bit more in the future, whereas economic threats feel more immediate. But I think it's also really important that we point out that the media bear no small responsibility for how people prioritize things in elections. You know, what is important? Well, if the media are just telling you, like, well, Democrats say that there's a threat to democracy, and Republicans say there's a different kind of threat to democracy from Democrats. You know, it's like this is media completely falling down on their responsibility to give people the information that they need to make informed choices about democracy.
0: Absolutely. Jim?
2: The media are so unwilling to accept responsibility for the fact that their job is to inform the public about the broader trends in society, the things that you can't observe just by talking to your neighbors or looking out your front door. You rely on media outlets to gather information about what's happening and tell you about them. And they are so often distorting the picture of reality. I think crime is a great example. You always see stories about the midterm politics saying that Republicans are going to tie Democrats to the high crime rate. Unquestioned assumption there is that there is now a high crime rate. The fact is that crime went down last year, according to FBI statistics. We're not in a crime wave. The crime is ebbing. And historically, crime is at about half the rate that it was in 1991, which I don't think people look back on as a road warrior-like post-apocalyptic landscape. And we're historically, we are seeing relatively low crime rates. But because Republicans would like to tie Democrats to high crime rate, that is what the media are describing the crime rates being. And once that frame has been put into place, it's very hard to get out of it.
3: And crime is also, it's very clickbaity, right? Especially you get like in the New York City tabloid news, it's just constant crime coverage. It's very easy for them to report on, just like reporting the police blotter. Something that caught my attention a few weeks ago was this prison strike in Alabama, which probably not that many Counterspin listeners will have heard about because it got so little coverage in national media. But this prison strike went on for 3 weeks. It just ended, I think, yesterday, which would be Tuesday, the 18th, I believe. Alabama, I mean, when you look into this story, it's just, it's mind-boggling. Alabama was sued by the DOJ, actually under Trump, for having unconstitutionally inhumane conditions in their entire state prison system. The DOJ brought a lawsuit against them because they were not changing. They had already been informed that this was unconstitutional. They weren't changing it. They were sued. They still haven't done anything. And prisoners actually went on strike for 3 weeks, a work stoppage. They don't get paid to work, but they stopped work for 3 weeks. There was just virtually no media coverage of this. And I bring this up because Jim's talking about crime, and you think about the impact of the criminal justice system on the lives of people in this country. It's immense. And you never hear stories about this. You know, you get a one-off here and there. The Times actually reported on the DOJ lawsuit a few years ago, and then you didn't hear from them again until there's a strike. You know, they report on it at the beginning of the strike. You don't hear any follow-up on it. And I just try to imagine what kind of midterm coverage we would have in a media system where mass incarceration were treated as a problem anywhere near as urgent as these imaginary crime waves that the media are hyping. And think about the kinds of policy conversations that we could have and the kinds of politicians who could actually have a shot at winning. I feel like our democratic possibilities are really constrained by the media narratives, the stories that media tell us about ourselves, the people that media talk to tell us these stories about ourselves. And specifically, you know, when we start talking about elections, what kind of policy conversations we can have.
0: Well, that's absolutely what I was moving towards, Julie, because, you know, we have a journalism that says that when it comes to elections, the job is to say what politicians are saying and maybe their strategy for saying it. But the coverage is candidate A versus candidate B. And if they don't mention something, well, then we're not going to talk about it, right? Because neither of the big party candidates mentioned it. And I feel like we've come to expect that for election coverage. And as you're just pointing out, it's such a narrow definition of what this opportunity for reporting could look like in terms of what we talk about. And, you know, Matt Gaetz from Media Matters was just pointing out that, you know, Republicans have this not at all veiled plan to gut Social Security and Medicare if they win Congress. This is something that people care deeply about that affects virtually everyone in the country. This is an important story, but if candidates don't talk about it, then reporters aren't going to talk about it because it didn't come out of a candidate's mouth. And it's such a narrow understanding of what electoral politics mean and the opportunity for journalism that's offered by elections.
2: There are huge issues that are going undiscussed for the most part in the campaign and in the campaign coverage, things that affect everybody vitally, but neither party sees them as like political winners, and therefore they don't get talked about. The COVID pandemic is one such issue. Neither party is making it a big part of their campaign, despite the fact that this is an ongoing pandemic that has killed a million Americans, continues to kill Americans, shows no sign of going away, and there's neither a strategy being advanced by the party in power or a strategy suggested by the opposition party to deal with this. It's just not being talked about. Another issue that is getting weirdly little discussion in the campaign journalism is the Ukraine war, which the United States is putting vast resources into this. It's basically a proxy war with the other major nuclear superpower on Earth. with the possibility of nuclear war being discussed in kind of bizarrely casual terms in the foreign policy opinion press. What are we doing to prevent nuclear war from happening? That's not an issue that either party is really focusing on.
0: Well, I wanted to say that I think listeners understand that there are always issues in play in an election, but at this point, we're not talking about just issues, as life-changing as they may be. We're talking about the process itself. We're talking about whether or not it matters when you go to vote, whether you have some say in how politicians treat your bodily autonomy, whether you have some say in how politicians vote on a possibility of nuclear war or the use of, I think it's now $16 billion or something that the White House has spent on the Ukraine war, whether or not we have a process that allows us to have a say in what's being done in our name. That's what's on the ballot.
2: There's a lot of talk about the January 6th insurrection. It's important to keep in mind what was going on there. That was an attempt to stop the House from certifying the 2020 presidential election. We are now going to be choosing the House of Representatives that will preside over the 2024 presidential election. And the Republican ideology now is that the Republican Party should have blocked the certification of the 2020 election and declared victory for Donald Trump because of a sort of faith-based understanding that he was the rightful president and should have been named so. So that is what we're putting the pieces in place for that to be relitigated in 2024. And that is, I would say, the most important thing at stake in the 2022 midterms.
3: And when you think about January 6th, and you think about the way that when we were covering the coverage at the time, there was this sense like, wow, media are finally getting a little bit of a spine. And they're finally starting to call a spade, and they're finally starting to really, you know, call out lies and things like that. And I think what you're seeing, definitely seen in recent months, that reverting back to the both sides of them. And I think that really, you know, when Janine, you're asking this question of why, you think about what was happening in the Republican Party around January 6th, where there was a real schism, and there, you know, a lot of the leadership, you know, the non-Trump leadership was saying, this is not okay, we can't do this. And then the momentum swung back towards Trump, and that suddenly became the mainstream of the party. And once that became the mainstream of the party, then with corporate media's insistence on giving credence to reporting both sides, like the mainstream of the Democratic Party, the mainstream of the Republican Party, when the mainstream of the Republican Party became election denialists, it became virtually impossible for the media to continue to call them out forcefully in the way that they had just begun to do around January 6th.
0: Well, let me ask you about another aspect. There's so many things to keep your eyes on, and yet money is always one of them. There was a quote in The Guardian from Chi-Sun Lee from the Brennan Center, also, I would note, a long-ago Counterspin co-host. But Lee said that it does seem to be getting worse, that outside spending in this federal midterm cycle is more than double the last midterm cycle. Since Citizens United, just 12 mega donors, 8 of them billionaires, have paid $1 out of every 13 spent in federal elections. And now we're seeing a troubling new trend that some of the mega donors are sponsoring campaigns that attack the fundamentals of democracy itself. There's just a way, you know, for both of you, that corporate media are just not going to talk about money and the influence of corporate money and power in elections. It's always like as if suddenly when we're talking about elections, it's the school board and the posters and marches and, you know, ballot boxes. And the idea that donors have power is a story, but it's a separate story.
2: You should always keep in mind when you're especially watching broadcast coverage or TV coverage of the elections that elections are a huge, huge profit center for TV news. The inflow of money to buy round-the-clock propaganda in support of one candidate or another, that money is going straight into the coffers of the corporations that own the TV news programs. And so they have no interest in turning that spigot off. It would be a financial disaster for them if there was some way found to keep mega donors from pouring money into the political process.
3: I would also like to point out that there are independent news outlets that are doing a really great job of digging up some of this information about the dark money donations, both within the Democratic and the Republican parties. The Lever is one of them. That is one of the purposes of independent media. I mean, that should be the purpose of all media, of course, but that's one way in which independent media really do the job that media should be doing of following the money and holding power to account.
0: All right, then. We've been speaking with FAIR Managing Editor Julie Holler and FAIR Editor Jim Narikas. Thank you both for joining us this week on Counterspin.
2: It's been good talk.
3: It's always great to be here.
0: And that's it for Counterspin for this week. 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The show is engineered by Alex Noyes. I'm Janine Jackson. 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

0: 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I'm Alex Wise.
1: And I think if we have more empathy for criminal defendants, we realize they could be our brothers, our sisters, our mothers, our fathers, our kids. 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
2: Many followers of the highly publicized Adnan Syed case were delighted to see an innocent man set free after over two decades behind bars. But the case also highlighted some troubling aspects of American justice, or in Syed's case, injustice. This week on Sea Change Radio, we speak to Daniel Medwed, a law professor at Northeastern University and an innocence advocate. His new book, Barred, takes an in-depth look at how difficult it is for wrongful convictions to be overturned in this country. We examine the Syed case, learn about the plight of Harry Miller, and expose an ineffective system that tilts the scales against the most vulnerable.

0: I'm joined now on SeaChange Radio by my friend Daniel Medwed. Dan is a professor at Northeastern University's School of Law. 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
1: Alex, it's so great to see you, and thanks for having me on your fascinating radio program. I appreciate it.
0: Well, it's a pleasure to speak to you about the work that you do. You have a new book out called Barred, Why the Innocent Can't Get Out of Prison. And looking through a lot of your work through the last couple decades, it seems like a natural progression from a lot of the work that you have done in terms of prosecutorial misconduct, the issues surrounding prisoners and parole. Why don't you explain the subtitle of this book, Why the Innocent Can't Get Out of Prison? That could be the most frustrating part of our legal system.
1: I think that's fair to say, Alex. And so here's what led to this book in many ways. I ran a small innocence project in Brooklyn, New York for about 4 years, becoming a full-time academic. And time and time again, prisoners would write to us and they'd say, I'm innocent. And here's this witness who can help prove it. And we'd go meet the witness and maybe we'd have them sign an affidavit and we'd find other evidence of innocence. And then we'd think, okay, we have this evidence. Surely a prosecutor or a judge is going to listen to us. And if they find the evidence compelling enough, surely they'll do the right thing and reverse the conviction and maybe give us a new trial. But repeatedly, we were stymied. And part of the reason was cultural, that prosecutors didn't want to admit a mistake. But part of the reason was really procedural, that the appellate and post-conviction system really isn't set up to course correct. After that presumption of innocence disappears through a conviction, there's this firm presumption of guilt. And you can raise legal issues, but it's really hard to raise new factual issues and present newly discovered evidence to courts. So that's what sort of precipitated this project. We know why innocent people get convicted. Eyewitness mis-ID, false confessions, police and prosecutorial misconduct, junk forensic evidence. That's been well documented. It's in the newspapers almost every day. What people seem to have less of a grasp on is why these procedural technicalities keep people in prison, even though a lot of people seem to think in the popular imagination that technicalities help free people.
0: Yes, how would we define a technicality? Like, would new DNA evidence that exonerates a convicted felon, would that be considered a technicality? To me, that seems like that's just new evidence.
1: That's just new evidence. You're exactly right. And so a technicality would be something like, there was a misspelling in your charging papers, and therefore you should get, you know, released. That doesn't happen, in part because there's this doctrine on appeal that's called the harmless error doctrine. It's not enough to just show that something bad happened at your trial, that you were convicted and there were some errors down below. You have to show that those errors were not harmless, that they somehow affected the outcome. And in lots of these cases, Alex, what happens is appellate courts will look at the conviction and they'll say, well, the prosecutor shouldn't have said that during closing argument, or the judge shouldn't have made that ruling. But look at all of this other evidence of guilt. It's overwhelming. So the errors down below are just harmless. No harm, no foul, right? And we'll just keep the conviction on the books. So it's very hard to get out on a technicality. And what's surprising to me, and this is part of my book and part of my research, you mentioned DNA evidence. You know, I think a lot of people, reasonable people would think, hey, if there's a person in prison and there's biological evidence remaining from the crime scene, and that evidence could be tested and put to rest any nagging question about guilt or innocence, that should be an easy thing to do, right? Like, it costs a couple hundred dollars. Like, let's just test, you know, the seminal fluid from a rape kit or the blood spatter from a crime scene. But, and even though every state has a law that provides for post-conviction DNA testing, there are all these ticky-tack procedural rules that make it hard to get it. You have to file your request within a certain number of years after your appeal. And sometimes you just don't have the wherewithal to do that. You also have to show that you have a strong innocence claim, that this biological evidence, if it exculpated you, would actually prove your innocence. Like, there are all these procedural prerequisites to even get a right to test biological evidence in your case. It's amazing, frankly.
0: Yes, I think a lot of people who are listening to this have followed the Adnan Syed case,
1: yeah,
0: which on one hand, it's, you know, it's terrific that they were able to correct a wrong. But what really stood out to me was how long it took in light of all the resources that Adnan Syed had at his disposal, a hit podcast, an HBO documentary, like all these. I'm sure there are a lot of pro bono attorneys and nonprofits who are rallying to his cause. So it was a high profile case, to say the least. And yet it took years and years for this to happen, for him to be released from prison.
1: You're exactly right. I mean, in many ways, the Syed case is a unicorn, right? And I think some people look at cases like that and they'll say, hey, innocent people maybe have to be patient, but they're always freed in the end. I look at that case and I say, exactly what you said, Alex. This guy had resources and certain advantages that most prisoners don't have. Most prisoners don't have Sarah Koenig and the Serial podcast in their corner. You know, Rabia and all these other fantastic lawyers and HBO and the attention of the nation on their case. And even then, as you point out, it took 23 years for him to be released. And so just this week, prosecutors announced that they're not retrying him, which is great. So he's not going to be retried. He's not going back to prison. But that doesn't necessarily mean he's been declared innocent. He'll still have to fight for compensation in Maryland. And another piece of this that I think is really interesting, the Serial podcast, and correct me if I'm wrong, Alex, I think it was 2014 that they did that. It was 9 years ago.
0: Yeah, that was a while ago.
1: So like even after that podcast elevated Syed's case and put the spotlight on it, it took another 9 years. And even then, apparently the backstory here is the reason why the case was overturned is under Maryland law, because Syed was convicted as a juvenile, he had a right to be resentenced, because basically you can't be sentenced to life without the possibility of parole if you were convicted as a juvenile based on some Supreme Court precedent. So his lawyer just like asked the prosecutors, hey, we're going to have to resentence him eventually. Why don't you look in the file? And they looked in the file and they found all this evidence pointing to other suspects. So it wasn't even a direct hit of the Serial podcast or the attention of HBO. It was sort of an indirect, fortuitous break that the prosecutors looked in the file and found this evidence. This is a long way of saying, Alex, that these cases are not emblematic. They are rare. And they suggest that these cases are just the tip of a much larger iceberg that we can't identify.

0: This is Alex Wise on Sea Change Radio, and I'm speaking to Professor of Law at Northeastern University, Daniel Medwed. So, Dan, I want to turn to some of the other stories in your new book, Bard. But first, let's give us an executive summary of your view of where the systemic problems lie. There's so many, but give us some of the top line issues. If you could wave a magic wand and repair this system, where would your efforts be focused?
1: Oh, that's such a good question. So let me just outline three of them. So the first is that we have an unfounded faith in our adversary system. We believe that through this fight between the defense lawyer and the prosecution, combat at trial, the truth will prevail. The problem with that is it's predicated on the idea that it's a fair fight, right? That the defense has the same resources as the prosecution. And nothing could be further from the truth. Prosecutors have the advantage of the police as investigators. Defense lawyers don't, right? So they have all this power. And the first suggestion would be to even the playing field a little bit more, for instance, by requiring prosecutors to disclose more evidence to the defense before trial. Hmm. Second reform relates to the entire institution of the prosecutor to begin with. We live in a system where trials are really a vanishing species. More than 95% of cases are resolved through plea bargains. And we, as a society, kind of have this outsized perception of the role of the trial, because you see a trial of, you know, O.J. Simpson going back for years, or Derek Chauvin just from last year, and we think trials happen all the time.
0: And explain the incentives that prosecutors and defense attorneys have in plea bargaining. There's a financial incentive to avoid trials, which are expensive, but there's more to it, I imagine.
1: You're exactly right, Alex. So there are financial and practical incentives. So let's just think that the system as a whole is strapped for cash. Defenders aren't well paid, prosecutors aren't well paid, which means that your caseload is enormous. So you're a prosecutor, you have tons of cases. You know that the way to be perceived as effective in your office is to have a high conviction rate. That's for better or for worse. I think it's for worse. That's sort of the coin of the prosecutorial realm, getting convictions. You're a defense lawyer and you're just engaged in triage. You're just trying to keep your head above water. So both sides have an incentive to resolve a case through a plea bargain so that they can move on to the next case on the docket. And the way they can rationalize it is this. The prosecutor can say, I'm giving the person a discount. I'm offering the person 3 years when they're facing 10 years to save us time. So it's kind of a win for the defendant and it's a win for us, and the victim doesn't have to testify. Defense lawyers can look at that same deal and they'll say, hey, I'm getting a good bargain for my client. My client could go to trial and risk going away for 10 years, but I'm getting him 3. So I'll count that as a win, even though it's not an acquittal, it's a conviction, it's a win. So, and even judges, Alex, benefit from this because their docket is completely overburdened as well. And judges are often evaluated based on their disposition rate, their dispo rate, as it's called, their rate of disposing of cases quickly. So everyone has an incentive, financial and practical, to sort of wrap up these cases in a bow and sort of put them, as I use this analogy in the book a lot, you know, to put it on the conveyor belt, on the assembly line. And only later you kind of check it for major errors, and then it's dispatched to the annals of case law. The second piece of it is really about prosecutorial power. Prosecutors have the power to offer a plea and to decide what is contained in that offer. That's tremendous power, because if you have a system that results in 95% plea bargains and you have one side sort of having unilateral control over whether to even initiate the process, in other words, prosecutors don't have to make a plea offer. They can take a case to trial. It's totally up to them. Judges don't have any authority to like demand that they plead out a case. So they have all that power. And because of the discrepancy in the plea offer itself versus your post-trial sentence, that difference between being offered 3 now and being offered 10 later, it means that prosecutors can easily coerce innocent people into taking a deal.
0: Also, the incarceration system varies so greatly state by state. And if I'm here in California and I'm facing a 10-year plea, there's a decent chance that I would actually only do 3 years and maybe go to a fire camp
1: right
0: after a year or two of processing, as opposed to if I was looking at the same crime in, I don't know, Mississippi, I imagine it would be looking at being behind bars a lot longer.
1: You're absolutely right.
0: And how does that go into an attorney's calculus?
1: You know, that's a really important question, Alex. I think it depends on how skillful the attorney is and how aware the attorney is of the system. But I think you're right. You take California as an example. I think if lawyers in California are aware of the fact that a 10-year sentence isn't really a 10-year sentence because of the way you are credited for good time served and how you might actually get transferred to a fire camp or something, that will be part of the lawyer's advice that's given to the client. So the way the ethical rules work in this regard is defense lawyers, there's something known as client-centered advocacy. It's always the client's decision. So the role of the lawyer is just to provide the best information to her client so that the client can ultimately decide whether to take the deal. You know, in that situation, one would hope that the lawyer is informed enough to basically say 10 years isn't 10 years, because that would be a form of client-centered advocacy. But my fear is sort of the opposite, which is because of these incentives that even defense lawyers have to resolve these cases quickly. There's an old saying in the courts, meet 'em and plead 'em. There are a lot of cases where you actually meet your client on the day they plead guilty. Like, it's appalling, right? Because of these incentives, I often worry that defense lawyers kind of push pleas down the throats of their clients.
0: And if there's no connection between the client and the attorney,
1: right,
0: until you're at the court, you can see a lack of empathy from the attorney's standpoint, right? Like, who is this? This is just another number to me. I don't have any real a human connection to this case.
1: You're absolutely right. And in fact, that's one of my closing sentiments in this book, which is I talk about all these legal reforms, sort of micro level reforms to make the appellate and post-conviction process more equitable. And then I have a few macro level reforms like innocence commissions in every state and progressive prosecutors. But then at the end, I say, well, you know, systems are only as good as the people who are involved with them. And maybe the only way to really improve things is to sort of improve the human actors who have power in the system. And that's all about empathy, as you point out, Alex. Like, and part of the goal in this book is to personalize these stories. We talked earlier about Adnan Syed. That's a real person. I think one of the reasons why that case gained such traction was that Serial humanized him and humanized his story so that people kind of identified with him and were rooting for him. And I think if we have more empathy for criminal defendants, we realize they could be our brothers, our sisters, our mothers, our fathers, our kids. I think it will lead to a much better system. That's my goal too.

0: This is Alex Wise on Sea Change Radio, and I'm speaking to Daniel Medwed. He's a law professor at Northeastern University. Could we take a step back even further and look at the systemic issues that have evolved over the last 30, 40 years? I'm thinking the politicization of tough-on-crime legislation, like the quote-unquote tough-on-crime, where politicians are put in a position where if they don't take these draconian stances, they're pilloried for being soft on crime or weak, or they are almost advocating for anarchy. The moral majority has taken control a little bit over the right wing of this country, and since we were in high school, has really shifted things. And I'm not saying that things weren't worse in the 50s and 60s for defendants, I'm sure, but I can't help but think that the bigger system problems, this attitude, the tough on crime stance, and also the advent of and popularity of 24-hour cable news being a part of that, where there's this fear, where I was just reading an example of crime rates, and public perceptions of crime rates are that it goes up every year. And
1: over which is not true.
0: And it's only gone up like 7 times over the last 30 years. And yet every year people think that it's worse and worse and worse. And that can only be because so much of the bad news is highlighted on their television screens.
1: That's such an important point. I think you're right. So the combination of tough on crime, which became, you know, dates back to really Nixon in that era, but really became popular in the 80s and 90s, coupled with the 24-hour media cycle and clickbait, I think you're right, has created this sort of perfect storm where the cases that people talk about are the outliers. You know, the serial killers or the serial rapists, and, you know, especially heinous and violent crimes. And that creates a perception that is divorced from reality. But of course, perception becomes one's reality, that crime is everywhere, crime is rampant, and that the good guys, the police and prosecutors, are outmanned and overwhelmed. That's not the reality, right? Violent crime doesn't go up, as you point out, consistently. It ebbs and flows for a variety of reasons. Political affiliation and values of your local district attorney, that doesn't necessarily correlate directly with your perception of, you know, rises in criminal activity. I saw some study that talked about how, you know, crime rates have gone up recently in Republican-dominated districts, actually. So there's sort of this counterintuitive idea that being tough on crime will reduce your crime rate. So one thing that's happening that's positive, just to throw like a little bit of lightness into this or optimism.
0: And solutions.
1: Or solutions, right? And I know you're in San Francisco, Alex, so this might be a little bit of a sore spot with Chesa Boudin, but the growth of the progressive prosecution movement since 2014, it's really associated with the murder of Michael Brown in Ferguson, Missouri, the rise of Black Lives Matter in 2014, and the sort of related rise of progressive prosecutors, prosecutors who take the objective of being ministers of justice very seriously and not just prosecuting people and imprisoning them, has resulted in really interesting prosecutors taking the helm in a number of cities with some very positive results. So here in Boston, where I am and where you grew up, Alex, we have had a progressive prosecutor named Rachel Rollins, who's now our U.S. attorney, and she implemented a number of pretty controversial policies about declining to prosecute certain low-level crimes and various other things. A lot of data suggest that those policies led to a sort of this counterintuitive idea that being tough on crime will reduce your crime rate. So one thing that's happening that's positive, just to throw like a little bit of lightness into this or optimism.
0: And solutions.
1: Or solutions, right? And I know you're in San Francisco, Alex, so this might be a little bit of a sore spot with Chesa Boudin, but the growth of the progressive prosecution movement since 2014, it's really associated with the murder of Michael Brown in Ferguson, Missouri, the rise of Black Lives Matter in 2014, and the sort of related rise of progressive prosecutors, prosecutors who take the objective of being ministers of justice very seriously and not just prosecuting people and imprisoning them, has resulted in really interesting prosecutors taking the helm in a number of cities with some very positive results. So here in Boston, where I am and where you grew up, Alex, we have had a progressive prosecutor named Rachel Rollins, who's now our U.S. attorney, and she implemented a number of pretty

0: prosecutors taking the helm in a number of cities with some very positive results. So here in Boston, where I am and where you grew up, Alex, we have had a progressive prosecutor named Rachel Rollins, who's now our U.S. attorney. And she implemented a number of pretty controversial policies about declining to prosecute certain low-level crimes and various other things. A lot of data suggests that those policies led to a reduction of crime under her watch, even though her opponents have said, oh, violent crime is on the rise and so on. So one positive thing is this progressive prosecution movement, though, and this is why I alluded to what's happening in San Francisco, there is that blowback, a conservative blowback to the progressive prosecution movement, which at least with Chesa Boudin resulted in him being recalled, you know, earlier this year.
1: So speaking of the Black Lives Matter movement, why don't you give us a snapshot of Harry Miller, who was convicted wrongfully in Salt Lake City when he wasn't even in Salt Lake City?
0: Yeah, I'll go into this. It's really appalling, Alex. So here's what happened. In 2000, a white woman was robbed in a 7-Eleven. Someone took $50 from her. And she described the perpetrator as a black man in his 20s. Okay, there were no suspects for a long time until a couple years later, she is walking down the street and she sees a black man in Salt Lake City. Yes, a 47-year-old black man named Harry Miller. She says, that's the guy.
1: That's the guy.
0: And the clerk from the 7-Eleven then sees him and says, I remember him. He frequented the store. He was a patron back in 2000.
1: So he must have been the guy.
0: Okay, so I think the black population of Salt Lake City is something like 2.6%. I looked this up, right? It's very, very small. And that could cut both ways. If it's a really small population, you think that people might be better able to identify across races because there aren't so many people of other races. They might stand out more, right?
1: But then there's more implicit bias, probably.
0: There's more implicit bias because you're not familiar with people of other races. You might be more prone to mistakes. It's known as cross-racial misidentification, and it's a real problem in the criminal justice system. So Harry Miller is accused of this robbery. Now get this, Alex, this is what's amazing. He says, well, you know what? I didn't do it because I was in Louisiana in 2000. By the way, Harry Miller was in Salt Lake City to visit his brother. He didn't live in Salt Lake City. He was just visiting, okay? He said, back in 2000, I was in Louisiana, and you know what? I remember that I was in Louisiana during the time of that crime because I had just had a stroke and I was housebound. I was in bed. I needed round-the-clock medical attention. So, I mean, I wasn't in Salt Lake City. I was in my friggin' bed in Louisiana.
1: And he had receipts to show this.
0: He had a nurse who came forward to say, I saw Harry Miller in Louisiana in his bed when I was tending to him the day before the robbery in Salt Lake City. But this is where things get absolutely Orwellian.
1: Harry Miller's going to get out of bed and fly to Salt Lake City to steal $50 from a woman in a 7-Eleven, according to the prosecutors.
0: You know what? You're laughing. That's what they argued.
1: Wow.
0: Because Harry Miller didn't have any proof of his whereabouts on the actual day of the crime, the prosecutor's theory was exactly that. He got on a plane in Louisiana, went to Salt Lake City, robbed a woman of $50, and then got back on a plane that night because he was seen in Louisiana the next day. Okay? That was their theory. So case goes to trial. Believe it or not, they take this case to trial, and Harry Miller testifies, I was in Louisiana at the time. But the defense lawyer didn't call other alibi witnesses from Louisiana. There were all these people from his hometown who could say he was there, but the lawyer didn't bother to get him out there. So Harry Miller was convicted, and he was sentenced to 5 years to life in prison in Utah. A few years later, a group I was involved with called the Rocky Mountain Innocence Center, which investigates and litigates these cases, sort of worked to overturn the case. And after 4.5 years in prison, he was freed because eventually people realized this was an absurd case. But he still spent 4.5 years behind bars in Utah under those facts. And he then sought wrongful conviction compensation. You know, you spend 4.5 years doing hard time in Utah when you were housebound in Louisiana at the time of the crime. You know, one would think you should be entitled to a lot of damage award, a huge damage award. He got $124,000 in change. That's it. Under the Utah law, that was basically the maximum that he could get. for his suffering. So I think that's a really harrowing

0: cautionary tale about not just how easy it can be to get convicted. And a lot of it, of course, is easy if you happen to be a person of color. Some of the statistics suggest that black people are 7 times more likely to be wrongfully convicted than white people. So it's easy to get convicted on the front end. And contrary to popular opinion, it's very difficult to get out on the back end, even when you have lawyers fighting for you and are pointing out the absurdity of the case.
1: Well, the book is called Barred. He's a professor of law at Northeastern University, Daniel Medwed. Dan, thanks so much for being my guest on SeaChange Radio.
0: My pleasure, Alex. Thanks a lot.

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2: Why is coverage of ivermectin available as a medicine for humans and offered as a possible non-vaccine cure for COVID deliberately smeared for its use as a horse dewormer? Are flaws in coverage the consequence of a deliberate deception or flaws in human nature? Is it journalistically legitimate to exclude doctors and scientists with dissenting viewpoints on lockdowns, lap masking, and the vaccine from participating in mainstream discourse? Why do good journalists ask tough questions to politicians and business leaders while they throw easy ball questions to WHO, CDC, and Dr. Fauci? This week on the Global Research News Hour, as the dust settles on the pandemic, we'll try to coast a conversation on what seemed to go wrong with the way it was covered by the press, what may have to be done to cover such issues accurately and responsibly, and even think about whether it is too late to save the media in question. In our first half hour, we talked to former mainstream journalist turned independent podcaster Alison Moreau about her issues with COVID news. Then, in our second half hour, we hear a voice from the other side, science educator, journalist, and podcast producer David Kattenberg, about the so-called flaws in evidence not being what they are drawn up to be. On this week's program, The Media is Broken, two perspectives on flaws in the coverage of COVID. Bringing you the analysis beyond the media headlines, the Global Research News Hour is on the air. Welcome to the Global Research News Hour for the week of October 14th, 2022. The program is funded by the Center for Research on Globalization, produced in collaboration with Kappa's community radio station CKUW 95.9 FM in Winnipeg, on the traditional lands of the Anishinaabe, Innu, Oji-Cree, Dene, and Dakota, the birthplace of the Métis Nation and the heart of the Métis Nation homeland. I'm your host, Michael Welch. The show seeks to provide listeners with access to analysis of some of the major issues shaping our world today from thinkers, researchers, and unique political personalities rarely addressed by major media. 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We'll begin our show with News Notes, a sampling of articles from the Global Research News site. Listeners should know that some of the articles may run against common messaging about sensitive subjects and are not all endorsed by this radio station. Damage to energy infrastructure caused by Moscow's airstrikes in retaliation for the quote-unquote terrorist attack on the Crimean Bridge has forced Ukraine's government to cut off electricity exports to the European Union. The strikes removed a supply source that Kyiv claims helped its partners reduce their reliance on power generated with Russian natural gas. Russia has already said that the missile strikes on Ukraine were a response to the damages done to the Crimean Bridge. President Vladimir Putin has said Monday's airstrikes on Kyiv and other major Ukrainian cities targeting military, energy, and communications infrastructure came in response to Ukraine's attack on the strategic Crimean Bridge on Saturday. If there are further attempts to conduct terrorist attacks on our soil, Russia will respond firmly and on a scale corresponding to the threats created against Russia, Putin announced. That comes from the article, Europe's Dark Winter Woes Worsen. Ukraine Stops Exporting Electricity to Europe. By Max Slavo, posted October 12th, originally published on shtfplan.com. Abnormal blood clotting was one of the first mysterious health effects to emerge in the COVID pandemic, first as an effect of the natural infection and later as a side effect of the COVID jabs. By mid-March 2021, 20 countries had suspended the use of AstraZeneca's COVID shot, either in full or in part, following reports of deadly blood clots. In December 2021, a team of international scientists detailed the mechanism behind the AstraZeneca jab's propensity to trigger blood clots. The shell of the vector, a weakened chimpanzee cold virus, in some people acts like a magnet and attracts platelets. Your body mistakes these platelets as a threat and produces antibodies to fight them, resulting in dangerous blood clots. That comes from the article Abnormal Blood Clotting, The Trail of Blood from the COVID Jabs by Dr. Joseph Mercola, posted October 12th, originally published on Dr. Mercola's Censored Library. No doubt the West's move is precedent-setting, namely to prescribe for geopolitical reasons the price at which an oil-producing country is entitled to export its oil. If it is Russia today, it can as well be Saudi Arabia or Iraq tomorrow. The G7 decision, if it gets implemented, will erode OPEC's key role regulating the global oil market. Therefore, the OPEC is proactively pushing back its decision to cut down oil production by 2 million barrels per day and keep the oil price above $90 per barrel, makes a mockery of the G7 decision. That comes from the article A Perfect Storm in U.S. Foreign Policy by M.K. Bhadrakumar, posted October 12th, originally published on Indian Punchline. And the focal illusion is that when Ukraine becomes a member of NATO, the country will prosper, just as, for example, North Macedonia prospered in the same organization. Ukraine has thus decided that those who are further away from it are closer to it, not only geographically, but also spiritually and culturally, those who despise Ukrainians just as much as Russians, if not more. That contempt is hidden for only a moment in the name of strategic reasons, and it will last for a few more days after the end of the war, regardless of its outcome. And then everything will return to normal. Solidarity with Ukrainians who remain in the West will be replaced by intolerance towards foreigners who burden the social system, take jobs, raise the crime rate, and lower the salaries of domestic workers. That comes from the article Manipulated Ukraine by Dr. Vladislav P. Sotorovich, posted October 12th.
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2: Well, this is Michael Welch for the Global Research News Hour, and we are joined on our show by a former member of mainstream media. Alison Moreau is a former television journalist. She's the recipient of two Emmy Awards, as well as the Society of Professional Journalists Sigma Delta Chi Award for Excellence in Journalism. She's currently a media analyst and free speech advocate. Moreau left traditional television media to pursue a career as an online personality, publishing content on multiple platforms. She was also hired to shoot wildlife videos for the Washington Department of National Resources, but got fired from DNR for refusing to comply with what she saw as an unjust requirement. She has channels on YouTube, Rockfin, Odyssey, and Rumble, and she's doing the kind of journalism that many of us welcomes, myself included. Alison Moreau, welcome to the program. It's good to finally have you. Before we begin, is there anything more you would like to briefly say about your personal journey before we get into the subject of COVID coverage?
4: Sure. So you were talking about how I got fired. It was the Washington State Department of Natural Resources. They're the wildfire fighting state agency. And I was hired to shoot wildfire videos. So interviewing firefighters, for instance, about what it's like, or people who have lost their homes, very unrelated to COVID, public health, viruses, anything like that. But they had a vaccine mandate for employees. And I had my podcast on the side, which they were aware of when they hired me, and was doing this, or doctors who were being silenced during the pandemic when they would speak about alternative viewpoints to what most of us were hearing in mainstream news. And my bosses told me that in order to maintain my employment, I had to stop interviewing anybody who undermined a vaccine mandate as they saw it. That's what they said I was doing, even though it was in my own time and my own, you know, personal gear. In the United States, allegedly, we have a constitution. We have something called the First Amendment. When you work for the government's supposed to abide by that. And they, like I said, they knew I had a podcast when they hired me because of their vaccine mandate. And because what they saw was undermining their vaccine mandate, they said in order to maintain employment, I had to stop talking to those people publicly. And I refused to do that. And so they fired me. And I only wanted to correct the record on that so people could understand. I was working for an agency that was not even related to public health in that sense. You know, I mean, maybe I guess you could say wildfire burning people's homes down is in some way a public health issue, but not the pandemic of what we've been dealing with over the last couple of years, not related to that. So, you know, and I work for the government. So people kind of can understand there's a lot of line crossing that's happened over the last couple of years when it comes to even the government respecting people's right to talk about these issues. And private companies especially have locked down on speech, but the government allegedly is supposed to give you the freedom to do that on your own time. You know, I wasn't representing them or anything. And so I make sure that people know about that, because I want people to understand that if you think that you're getting the full spectrum of information out there, you're not, because there's not just big tech censorship. There's pressure from employers for people to stay quiet. And I'm an example of that. You know, I had to find new health insurance for our family. We lost a significant amount of income, and it was worth it to me because I just felt like, you know, I couldn't wake up, you know, the same person every day if I made that deal, because I was so concerned about speech during COVID, and still am. I still am, even, you know, as we're kind of coming out of, I think the lockdown's over, some of it, not all of it. But yeah, I think it's just important for people to understand the pressures that are out there, because if you thought that, you know, you're, I don't know who does think that, but if you're still thinking that you're being introduced regularly to a wide variety of ideas about this, you're not. And there's many reasons why.
5: Yeah. Well, I always felt that as a journalist, I'm supposed to question authority, you know, and you're just talking about, you know, somebody says thou shalt not interview, you know, state authority, business authority, even fellow activists, based on questions that skeptical listeners might have. And I listen to mainstream media these days, and there's no questioning, really, that I can see. I mean, they're compliant. You know, get your vaccine, mask up, lock down. Even though I came across articles in the medical journals, even though I've spoken to I guess what you call dissident doctors that can explain some of the objections they have, because media are always talking to experts whose advice isn't questioned. It's more compliance than questioning. So I felt a little at odds with the way I've been doing journalism for more than 14 years, but this was a unique situation, right? I mean, so I wanted to get your impression. Is mainstream media's approach to covering coverage from all angles as accurate and responsible as it could have been?
4: Journalists on my podcast talking about the precedent for this kind of activism or propaganda dating back decades. And so I think, though I do believe there's been an amplification of it, I don't think it's necessarily unique in nature. I do believe, at least in the United States, that in around the 2016 era, when Trump was running for president and then was subsequently elected, there was a hysteria in the corporate news about him as a unique danger. And outlets like the New York Times, for instance, were writing articles about how they had to do journalism differently with him because he was challenging their norms of objectivity. That's literally a headline from the New York Times in 2016. they had convinced themselves that there was a unique danger, and because there was a unique danger, they had to do journalism uniquely. And then COVID was the next thing that came around. Unique danger, we got to do journalism uniquely. And I think one thing that people get wrong about corporate news, at least from my experience about the establishment press, is they think that a lot of these people know better, but they're just they're paid by big pharma, so they know who butters their bread, and they have to go out and repeat this propaganda. But in fact, the vast majority, I think, are manipulated and brainwashed by the same information that they're using to manipulate and brainwash the public. And once you start to wake up and see it for what it is, it's almost impossible to maintain employment in that system. And not simply because the managers will swat you or something if you start asking questions. Though in my career, I did have examples of direct censorship, but mostly it's because the system itself is set up to keep you ignorant, really. At least in television news, you have very little time to do any research. You're not necessarily encouraged to ask questions from the perspective that you have brought up. And you're often told that if you're on the right side or the good, you know, you're one of the good guys, that you're here to protect people. And so, if we're here to protect people, then we can't talk to that person, that doctor, we can't talk to that scientist. And because they're not taking the time and frankly are not curious enough really to go and explore some of the ideas that have been voiced by these alternative, scientific thought leaders, you know, the ones that, like you said, you've interviewed or I've interviewed, because they're not curious, they don't take the time, or they're not given the time, they believe what they see CNN saying or the New York Times or somebody else. They just read the Wires, Reuters, or the Associated Press. And when they see words like extremist or anti-vaxxer or misinformation, they just take that as gospel. They don't think to themselves the way I do. The second I see the term misinformation or extremist, it's the first clue I have that there's something in this piece I'm reading that is manipulative and likely false and it's definitely biased, because those are like the terms that signal to the brainwashed population that they should be scared of what they're about to read. But they signal to me that there's something I need to know here, because those are sort of the terms that have arisen to, I think, continue to divide and conquer people. And so, you know, thinking back of the last 6 to 8 years, I think the biggest difference is just that somehow journalists have convinced themselves that with unique dangers, and they get to decide what the danger is and whether it's unique, they just have to act differently. And they just have to run interference instead of running journalism. I don't know how to turn that around, but that's the biggest difference I've seen.
5: So there's a certain amount of, there's a tendency to actually keep these people from really opening up their minds. I mean, it's like self-censorship, in other words, that's at work.
4: Yeah, totally.
6: Yeah.
4: But you don't even know you're censoring. I mean, self-censorship's like, I know I'm shutting up. But most journalists that I knew, and I was, keep in mind, like, you know, I was one of them for many, many years. And I think a lot of my journey has been trying to understand how, frankly, I'm not trying to, like, brag or anything, but I considered myself a rather intelligent, inquisitive person. I have a master's degree. You know, I studied theology and psychology. So I'm sitting here with a master's degree and in sort of the way people think about the greatest issues and their dysfunction that they bring along with them, you know, the meaning of life and all these things. And here I was, and I thought I was smart. And, you know, I was hosed by a lot of this information too. It took many years for me to gain the competency in my field of expertise to start knowing what I didn't know, and then to start asking questions about what I didn't know. And once I finally started getting answers about them, then I could see the rest of the illusion that I had been living in. So I'm not, you know, my hands are not clean. I was part of the system. And like I said, I you know, how did it work on me? I think, like I said, I didn't even know what I didn't know. So it wouldn't even be truthful to say I was self-censoring. I was gladly participating in the propaganda because I thought it was the truth. And the second I realized that I was going to have to censor, that's basically the beginning of the end of my career. Once I was aware that there were topics that you couldn't touch or you couldn't ask questions about them in certain ways, and then I was self-censoring, then I was done. So the vast majority of them are true believers, and I was too at one point.
5: Well, what when we had information coming forward, And we could see even doctors who were, well, I'm not so sure, maybe we should trust them. But then it started coming in through the VAERS numbers, and a lot of them started to say, oh, hey, wait a second. I mean, this doesn't look good when you got higher injury rates and higher death rates being measured than all of the other vaccines combined since 1990. And I just wonder, I mean, is it responsible for people to continue to repeat the line of this vaccine is safe and effective anyway? Even when the media, I mean, what's behind that? In other words, is this just this tendency to bow before this set of experts, but not this set of experts?
4: I wish I knew why the media trusts the government the way it does. I don't really quite understand if it's maybe just they see themselves in the same class of information disseminators or the same class of public servants, I guess. I don't know why there isn't more skepticism of them. I think in some cases the media's been very skeptical of the government if it's not their guy or their gal who's, you know, on their team. So they have the capacity to do it, but why they accept it, you know, in certain cases as gospel without asking any questions, I honestly, the only thing I could come up with is that if it already aligns with their values or their bias, then they don't ask questions. If it doesn't, then they do ask questions and they don't see the person on their team, and then they're willing to be skeptical. So it really, I think, has a lot to do with confirmation bias and you know, who's playing for their team. But no, I don't think it was ever journalism to just repeat the line safe and effective. In the same way that whatever you think about ivermectin as a treatment for COVID, it was so factually inaccurate to go with the government line that it's a livestock dewormer, you know, that's the only thing that it is. And they ran with that too. The government has these massive communication teams. They pay tons of money with tax dollars to have communications people around them who are doing the messaging for them. And it's effective. It's effective on the journalists themselves. So I think the safe and effective thing, it just became, it became a mantra that everybody it was like, you know, if you didn't say that, you had the scarlet A on your chest, and we would know that you were a crazy extremist if you didn't say it. And it's a cheap, easy line that the, especially TV news journalists who get no time and don't really do a whole lot of research during the day, and they have to keep their stories to very quick sound bites, they could just say that safe and effective, safe and effective, safe and effective. It's catchy. And I think it worked from a manipulation standpoint, not just for the public, but the journalists themselves. You know, it's just catchy. Like I said, you know, livestock dewormer, it's a medicine made for livestock. They come up with these.
5: It's available for humans, right?
6: Yeah,
4: exactly. And that's what, you know, if you write the news for, one thing I learned is that if you write the news for the newsroom, if you're in some PR firm or you work for a hospital or you work for the government, law enforcement, whatever it is, that they know, the ones who have been in it for a while, they know that if you make it easy, like you put stuff in terms that they can just copy and paste, or basically copy and paste, it's just super easy to understand it. You break it down in a non-complex way. They can get the story done in a couple of hours and have it on by 4 or 5 o'clock in the afternoon. That you'll get on, and they'll repeat your line, and they won't even hardly ask any questions. I actually had a public spokesperson for the Highway Patrol in Florida once tell me off the record that journalists are lazy. And if you feed them story ideas every day, they will not be sniffing around your dirty laundry. I mean, he picked that up really well. Like, just keep giving them ideas that, oh, we'll do this story, we'll do this story. And so the people who are running the propaganda know that. And yeah, I think the safe and effective thing was just one of those, like, just say this. It's fast, it's easy, it people can understand it. But it was never researched enough for anyone to say that. You know, I mean, we just, even no matter what you think about the vaccines, there's no way you can say that they're safe and effective for everybody, every time, forever. You know, right. I mean, that's such a ridiculous thing. No medicine ever is. Even if you're somebody who likes the vaccines, you know, and thinks the vaccines are useful, I don't know how you could possibly say that they're safe and effective for everybody all the time. That's the most unscientific, ridiculous thing, and any journalist should have been able to pick up on that. But you're right, they repeated it, so you got to ask why.
5: I guess just in defense of the journalist, I mean, this was a situation where people where fear was a real factor. I mean the media was striking fear in people. And I suspect the journalists themselves were fearful. And so they don't want necessarily, I mean, they're going to be putting out information there. It's like, well, I don't really know, but I mean, this is the direction I'm being given. So I better put out there. I mean, maybe talk about that whole aspect and how that can actually sculpt the kind of content that's coming forward. Mm-hmm.
4: Yeah, a lot of the stuff that we get from, well, I mean, from anybody, whether they're working in the traditional legacy press or not, is, you know, it's a reflection of their humanity and are regularly encouraged to be critical and skeptical and think dangerously, if that makes sense. You know, not in the sense of like, you know, you're going to go kill someone, but I mean dangerously intellectually, meaning you can go outside the lines and you can be a heretic. Maybe that would be the best word to use. Unorthodox, somebody who's encouraged to look in unorthodox places or to think heretically about a particular issue without fear of ending up in HR or losing their job, and to just explore the idea and come back and let us know what you found. That's not the ethos of most newsrooms. And they're not, even if it was, they don't even have the time. So it's, you're not encouraged and you don't have the time to explore these ideas. But so instead, you're right. Yeah, you get a reflection of what is encouraged, which is just speed and being concise and ratings and getting people to watch longer and getting your award and being liked by your peers. And yes, in a lot of ways too, depending on where you live, like a lot of people who make it in the news business, they eventually end up in big cities. So they reflect a big city mentality. Well, big cities, you know, they tend to, a lot of people in urban areas think very similarly, and people out in the country think differently in a lot of ways. Like, I honestly think the urban-rural divide in many ways is more prominent than like left versus right. But if all you do is like go out with your friends from the newsroom and you live in New York City and you're not exposed to people who have different ideas other than what you read about them in the New York Times, then you just think like, you know, Trump voters are like this, or people who didn't get the vaccine are like that. They're, you know, domestic terrorists, they're extremists, they're idiots. And you know what's interesting too, Michael, is that I remember when I was doing some media analysis back, like, I don't know, it's probably a year ago, when the vaccine rollout happened, maybe it was a little longer than that. And, you know, they would do these stories about why people aren't getting the vaccine. And they would always put people on that would say, well, I just think it's the mark of the beast, or I think it's, you know, it's anti-science, or they wouldn't ever put anybody on who had a cogent argument about it. Because, you know, I think that if they heard somebody make claims that they would then have to research and rebut, they just either don't want to do that or they don't have the time to do that. So what they did was they just put these overgeneralized and sometimes like, you know, ridiculous statements on that nobody can refute, because how would you, like, for instance, how would you refute it's the mark of the beast? Like, how does anybody argue? I mean, I can't confirm or deny that for you. I have no clue. There's no way I could do research on that. I've never seen an article where, you know, a study done on, you know, scientifically. But they'll put that on for that reason, because then it number one stereotypes the person who's choosing not to get the vaccine, and there's really nothing you can say to argue against it, because it's just it's almost irrefutable, because there's how would you and then they leave out all of this scientifically debatable arguments. And that's purposeful, I think. I mean, are they sitting there saying, I'm doing this because I want to brainwash America to take this vaccine when I know that it's not always safe and effective? No, I don't think they're thinking that. I think they really believe in the vaccine. I mean, I think they're true believers, and they just don't want to do the research and look into it, because they've been told that that's going down an intellectual path that could lead to destruction. And if you're one of the good guys, you don't explore those ideas. You shut them down. I had bosses say that to me, you know, that we're not going to entertain these ideas because those people are just lunatics, and they just look at it that way.
5: About 30 seconds left, but I just wanted to get a sense of the kind of feedback that you've gotten for your program and presenting this information to the crowds.
4: Well, it depends on the person. I think, you know, I do have some journalists who follow me, some former managers of newsrooms who follow me and are really appreciative of what I'm doing. I'm sure there are people out there who think I'm totally nuts. They don't tell me, so I don't know. Except for there have been times where I've tried to reach out to younger journalists when I see them saying something that is obvious propaganda from the government or someone else. And I reach out and say, hey, you know, can I talk to you offline about how this stuff works? I wish somebody had told me about it when I was your age or when I had started out, you know, and sometimes they'll block me. So then I know, all right, well, what they're not saying tells me enough. But I think overall the public appreciates it. And I think more than anything, I just want people to know that we're all capable of being manipulated. So just be self-aware. Like, we're all capable, whether you're a journalist or outside of it, ask questions, be curious, never take off your thinking cap. And even when you're watching me or you're listening to Michael, same thing, question everything. And I really appreciate the time. Thanks for having me on.
5: Allison Monroe, a former mainstream media journalist turned media analyst and podcaster. Click out her site, AllisonMoreauMedia.com.
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5: Well, this week, I would like to tackle the question of journalistic principles and journalistic pursuits in the wake of the COVID pandemic. A man I would like to weigh in on this subject is none other than my former radio colleague at CKUW. David Kattenberg. David Kattenberg is a former science educator, a journalist, web publisher, a podcaster, and a human rights advocate, formerly from Winnipeg, Canada. He's now based in Breda in the Netherlands. His reports from the Marshall Islands, Southeast Asia, India, Africa, Palestine, and Latin America, and from across Canada have appeared on CBC Radio, Radio Netherlands, and Deutsche Welle Radio, as well as his own Green Planet Monitor web magazine. And he's also a contributor to the Real News Network. He was also a longstanding contributor to CKUW Radio and served as a journalistic advisor and mentor to myself and other fellow volunteers. And he both specializes in journalistic ethics and also has a PhD in health sciences from McMaster University and teaches microbiology, anatomy, and physiology. So with that background, I think he brings considerable insight into the subject at hand. So, Dr. Dave, welcome to this conversation. It's good to have you here.
7: Hey, Michael, thank you for that introduction. I've got gravitas. Yeah, there's a bit of a gap there. Thank you so much, Michael. It's good to be with you.
5: Lockdowns were hard on a society in themselves and founded on the principle of controlling it as much as possible when really it is impossible to contain this virus. There are doctors on both sides, apparently, of the story. So we should have an obligation to get both sides of the story, I think. And then my feeling is that we treat with the doctors who don't agree with the recommendations of the CDC and the WHO the way we treat the Flat Earth Society. Or climate change skeptics. May I ask you, is that journalistically justified in your opinion?
7: Well, Michael, I'd turn that around. I'd say that, you know, there are people who say, you know, we need to hear both sides of the climate change argument. Sure, a lot of scientists say the climate change is real and carbon dioxide heats the atmosphere and humans are responsible, but there's some scientists who disagree with that. And we need to be hearing both sides. No, I think that argument would be, you know, flatly rejected by, you know, people who are aware of the situation and who are critical, who are media consumers. And so, for sure, there, just as there are scientists who challenge the science of climate change, there are physicians and scientists who challenge the science of vaccinology. And I don't know, media is a huge universe. We have much more than just the mainstream media. We've got alternative media and progressive media and radical media and underground media and, you know, social media. And people can get all the information they could possibly want. But, you know, if, I'm just as likely to say, oh, people need to hear both sides of the argument about the COVID vaccine as I am to say that people have the right to hear both sides of the argument about climate change.
8: Okay. Well, I know that in mainstream presentations, I mean, think of things like the cross-country checkup, CBC, for example, your major, when they present an argument, they have the, you know, say an anti-mask activist or an anti-vaccine activist on one side, and then you have the expert on the other side, you know, essentially this, just that setup will marginalize the statements of the dissident people. And I mean, I know a certain degree, to a certain extreme, that a lot of these doctors who have a dissident opinion and have credentials to comment, I should think, but because they have the wrong opinion, they are not allowed on in the mainstream broadcasts. Okay, so given the gravity of this situation, I mean, can you just let it stand like that, where you have, you know, that lack of balance in the airwaves?
7: Well, you know, Michael, you and I know that the mass media, we're just talking about the mainstream media, there are all sorts of ideas and thoughts and dissident views and perspectives that are blocked out of the mainstream media. You could be talking about Russia, Ukraine, or you can talk about Israel, Palestine, or you can talk about, heavens, any just about any kind of geopolitical situation you wish to look at. Listening to, watching the mainstream media is a very depressing endeavor indeed. And I even listen to Al Jazeera here in the Netherlands. I watch Al Jazeera all the time, which is, you know, better than a whole lot of other media outlets, but I watch it all the time, and I'm often screaming and yelling, what a terrible interview that was. You're just tossing softballs. If I had gotten to speak with that person, I would have asked this. So the mainstream media is a, you know, it's a sea of information where it's very dissatisfying a lot of the time. So you have to pick and choose. You got to read all your sources, listen to all your sources, explore alternative media, and be an intelligent media consumer and get the information you want and need. I agree with you, the mainstream media, right? You tell me, oh, the mainstream media is excluding alternative views about, you know, face masks and vaccines. Well, they exclude all sorts of information. But the fact of the matter is, wearing face masks cuts transmission. I'm talking right now, and you don't see this, and I don't see it, but I'm releasing a flow of particles into the air that are floating around in my apartment and will so for hours. Wearing masks cuts transmission. So anti-face mask activists, I mean, I don't have a whole lot of time for them. They have the right to talk about what they're talking about, but should the mass media be granting space and time to anti, you know, face mask activists? Well, I don't know. They've got plenty of opportunity to get their messages through social media. Heaven knows. I don't lend much credence to their positions, although I accept the fact that some people have difficulties. Who wants to wear a face mask? Yeah. You know, here in the Netherlands, I'm often, when I first got here to the Netherlands and late summer of 2021, I was the only person wearing a face mask. All the Dutch, nobody was wearing a face mask. I'll tell you, nobody. And then at this point, there were no lockdowns in the Netherlands. There hadn't yet been. There wasn't at the time that I arrived in end of August 2021. It wouldn't be till the fall of 2021 when suddenly the Dutch government implemented face mask rules. Welcome to the club. I was wearing a face mask. So no, I don't have a whole lot of sympathy for people who scream and shout about face masks, with the exception of those who are, people have the right to speak freely.
8: Okay. Well, there was a, like, just to build on that question of the vaccines being safe and effective. I mean, that's something that we were told by the major institutions. You have the VAERS, V-A-E-R-S, Vaccine Adverse Event Result System, which showed the number of injuries and deaths due to in the consequence of having the vaccine. It was the most profound among this. Like, basically every vaccine taken since 1990 didn't come to that, all combined didn't compare to this sort of event. And so you have so many of these again dissident doctors who are questioning the safety of the vaccine. And so, I mean, you know, regardless of what effect it have, I mean, it also had a negative effect that we should have been examining and looking at more carefully. I don't know. What do you think of that situation?
7: Well, of course, we need to examine, scrutinize the development and the approval of vaccines, excuse me, like whatever they're being developed for. I mean, you know, citizens and people should be, governments should be mindful of health safety. But the consequences of using a brand new vaccine or any other drug product, pharmaceutical. But I'm looking at the European Medicines Agency website. This is the official website. This is an official website of the European Union, European Medicines Agency. And as of September 2022, just a month ago, 912 million doses of vaccines have been given to people in the European Union and the European Economic Area, almost a billion doses. And out of these almost billion doses, there have been something like roughly 1.2 million out of almost a billion adverse effects. That's about 0.2%. So that's 2 out of 1,000 adverse effect. And I'm looking at it here, like, you know, the BioNTech Pfizer vaccine in Europe, 665 million doses administered, 920,000 adverse effects. Well, you add up the adverse effects, it's like over a million out of about, over a billion. It's a small percentage, but it's a lot of adverse effects. On absolute terms, you can imagine lots of people know people who've received the vaccine and have had adverse effects. And I actually personally know somebody, a friend of mine, who suffered unpleasant, adverse, long-standing, long-term effects from the vaccine. Unfortunately, that person's one of the unfortunate very few. But there, you know, percentage-wise, adverse effects have been very low. And I don't have comparative statistics how many people suffer adverse effects from taking, acetaminophen, or from taking, Benadryl. I'm sure there are people who have adverse effects, very low number. But if you add them up globally, it's a very large number. So the media has the responsibility to report on the experiences of those people. It's an interesting story. It's a true story, a real story. And it's an interesting story, you know, how, you know, 0.2% of people who receive vaccines suffer adverse effects. Like, why do they suffer adverse effects? Well, what's the pathology or the medicine or the genetics underlying that? There are physicians who can talk about that. But the message it must be conveyed is that vaccines work. Mm-hmm. And the COVID vaccine worked. I mean, I have lots of criticisms about the rollout of the COVID vaccine, you know, how drug companies have profited, you know, from public vast amounts of public expenditures to finance the development of these vaccines. We can talk about all that stuff, the politics of healthcare and of the pharmaceutical industry. But as far as the efficacy of vaccines like the COVID vaccine, they work.
8: Yeah.
7: And the media has the responsibility to tell people that, but it also has the responsibility to, provide, well, as you call them, alternative voices to express their views. And I've heard a few dissident voices that are expressing points of view that are both legitimate and interesting.
8: Yeah.
7: But largely centering around the politics of drug discovery and vaccine development and economics of it.
8: Okay. Well, you know, there was documented in the medical journals, a couple of formulas involving ivermectin and hydrochloroquine, which indicated that those things were being used, could be used as well for which had good results. And it's also important to note that these vaccines, I mean, they were not approved in a formal way. They had something called emergency use authorization, which allowed it to be used. So that's different from the way you would normally present a vaccine. But the fact is that if you had other things, you know, like the ivermectin, hydrochloroquine, and so on, that the idea that it's being marginalized in favor of the vaccine, arguably because of the vaccines are, maybe the pharmaceutical companies get a certain benefit out of it, you might say.
7: I would say a couple of things. Firstly, really, Michael, honestly, I've heard about the debate about ivermectin and chloroquine, and I don't really have anything intelligent to say about it. Secondly, because I've not pored through the data and the science. Secondly, you know, I know that there are those who argue that they work, and I know that there are studies that have said, no, they don't work. Yeah. It's really complicated. It's hard for ordinary people to wade through this stuff. But I've heard that ivermectin has been debunked, but, I can't put myself forward as an expert. I can't assess the science. Thirdly, I know that pharmaceutical industries defend their right to make lots and lots of money. And I have no doubt that, pharmaceutical industries, defend their right to produce the definitive drug and exclude others that may be cheaper or easier.
8: Yeah.
7: I heard an interview a year ago with some drug researcher who I think this may have been on Democracy Now!, somebody who communicated with the drug administration saying, I've got this brilliant way to produce, an mRNA vaccine that's much cheaper, and he just got sidelined. I mean, I don't know the details about it, but I can believe that kind of scenario. So,
8: well,
7: I also know that huge sums of money, public money, were spent to support Pfizer and Johnson & Johnson and the rest of them, Oxford Zeneca, to produce their vaccines. And that money needs to come back. I actually think that countries like Canada need to develop the capacity to develop their own vaccines publicly. And there used to be an agency in Canada that did that. I mean, amongst the first vaccines in the world were developed in Canada by a publicly funded, publicly owned agency that was shut down, as I understand, in order to allow private sector to move in. So Canada, thinking about Canada, needs to have its own, vaccine producing agency that produces vaccines, because there are going to be more pandemics coming down the pipeline. They're coming our way right now. And we need the capacity to develop vaccines quickly, effective vaccines quickly and cheaply. And the government has a role in this. And there's huge resistance from the pharmaceutical industry, you can imagine. So I'm no apologist for the corporate vaccine industry, but vaccines work. They have side effects. They need to be developed carefully and monitored closely and rolled out carefully, used with caution, developed and rolled out, because they work.
8: Okay, I'd like to finally get your own take. I mean, in terms of the journalistic coverage, do you see any aspect of the coverage of COVID that was, in your view, deficient?
7: That's a good question, Michael. You ask tough questions. Well, you know, I don't know. I can't think of anything immediately off the top of my head. But journalists, you know, ordinary journalists in newsrooms, they work hard to make sense of information, regardless of how complicated it is. And there's nothing more complicated than science information. And I listened to the daily reports from the chief medical officer in Manitoba. What was his name back in 2021?
8: Rusin.
7: Rusin, yeah, Brent Rusin. They were fun to listen to, and he worked hard, and journalists asked him lots of questions. Mm-hmm. They asked really tough questions. He went on for ages answering all manner of questions from honest journalists. I have a lot of respect for, you know, Manitoba journalists who were asking those questions. People like you and I, and they're all ordinary people, really, as far as health sciences go. No, I can't really think of anything. I might throw out what I said in the beginning, that there are, you know, there, you know, 0.2% of people have suffered bad reactions. It would have been nice for journalists to kind of probe those without debunking vaccines or fueling vaccine denial, to bring those real people forward to tell their stories and get serious scientists to explain these phenomena. And these are scientists who would have had to have the courage to grab the brass ring, as it were, and explain these things, because, you know, COVID denial, vaccine denial was and maybe still is rife. So it takes a little bit of courage for a doctor to say, yeah, you know, there are negative reactions. People have negative reactions. And it's crucial for us to understand why those negative reactions occur. It doesn't help to say, oh, it's only 0.2% of the population. If I'm the one with a negative reaction, that wouldn't make me happy to hear that I'm just a tiny, tiny minority, and let's forget about them. Because it's interesting to understand why these bad reactions occur in small numbers of people. It helps us develop better vaccines. So journalists, you know, might have, could have, I don't know, perhaps they did, should have developed stories about those rare cases, all the while stressing that 99.9% of the time vaccines work and people walk away happy and protected.
8: Interesting. David, it's been a pleasure speaking to you on the show. Thanks for your time, and hopefully your work takes off to new stages of journalism there in the Netherlands.
7: Upwards and onwards, and best, much love to the CKUW's listeners in Winnipeg. Support CKUW, will you?

So that was my attempt at getting two sides to this story. I know I was eager to state some of my own concerns. Apologies if your concern did not get mentioned. We have quite a few minutes left in our program, so I will take the opportunity to read a couple of letters from listeners. First, a perspective of my coverage about the COVID vaccine. It was in reference to one of my earlier reports from way back in 2020 when I had a guest commenting on how the vaccine might be used in the context of the digitalized ID. Nathan from here in Winnipeg wrote, "I'm a regular listener of your show and quite enjoy it. I was shocked to hear your interview today with Peter Koenig discussing Bill Gates, nanochips, vaccines, 5G, and WHO conspiracy theories. These conspiracies are full of logical flaws, logical holes, and are so beyond reason and sound science that I was truly baffled that you take the time to air this misinformation. I will grant you a vaccine is definitely being rushed and could have adverse health effects, but nanotechnology and 5G are the stuff of pure science fiction at this point. Your guest didn't provide any scientific links or proof of his claims at all. I'd love to see some if they exist, please. I'm open-minded and appreciate hearing information that's not available through mainstream media, but based on what I can tell, you are helping spread harmful false conspiracies." On the other hand, I got an email from Joan in St. Paul, Minnesota. This is in reference to a more recent conversation I had with Peter Hotez, who boasts about the value of vaccines and puts down dissenters. She writes, "He praises the FDA. That shows he has no in-depth knowledge of the FDA's record, nor those who left their jobs because they could not tolerate the criminality of some of their actions. Advising pregnant women to get the COVID vaccine, he never mentions those healthy victims, especially the children who have suffered and or died. He condemns the experts you mention. Unless I missed it, Kennedy's book, The Real Anthony Fauci, was never mentioned. Why not? Accuses you of demonizing pharmaceutical companies. Well, if you did, good for you. But nanotechnology and 5G are the stuff of pure science fiction at this point. Your guest didn't provide any scientific links or proof of his claims at all. I'd love to see some if they exist, please. I'm open-minded and appreciate hearing information that's not available through mainstream media, but based on what I can tell, you are helping spread harmful false conspiracies." On the other hand, I got an email from Joan in St. Paul, Minnesota. This is in reference to a more recent conversation I had with Peter Hotez, who boasts about the value of vaccines and puts down dissenters. She writes, "He praises the FDA. That shows he has no in-depth knowledge of the FDA's record, nor those who left their jobs because they could not tolerate the criminality of some of their actions. Advising pregnant women to get the COVID vaccine, he never mentions those healthy victims, especially the children who have suffered and or died. He condemns the experts you mention. Unless I missed it, Kennedy's book, The

those healthy victims, especially the children who have suffered and or died. He condemns the experts you mention. Unless I missed it, Kennedy's book, The Real Anthony Fauci, was never mentioned. Why not? Accuses you of demonizing pharmaceutical companies. Well, if you did, good for you. His statements that HCQ, ivermectin, and zinc don't work is simply not supported. It is a lie. What about Dr. Zelenko saving at least 1,000 lives with this protocol? His telling you to be careful where you get your information is the height of hypocrisy. I realize you are under pressure to entertain the other side, but that should not be. Why is it that the side Dr. Hotez represents is so full of money and lies, but is never challenged the way you, the truth side, are? So if you have a question, a comment, or criticism about this program or other programs, feel free to email me at globalresearchnewshour@gmail.com. If you could, you should also forward your thoughts to our program director at CKUW. That's at programming@ckuw.ca. Let him know what you think of my shows. We know that there are a multitude of views out there, so keep in mind the need to stimulate meaningful discussion with the need to balance against sensitivities involved. I mean, for example, you're warning people in advance if people are going to be triggered or something by the traumas and other issues plaguing us during this 2.5 year war against the virus. On another topic, I've heard about my former guest, Sukharit Bhakti, is a medical doctor, medical microbiologist in bacteriology, virology, parasitology, immunologist, and infectious disease epidemiologist. He served for 22 years as editor-in-chief of the journal Medical Microbiology and Immunology, which was founded by Robert Koch. In a recent speech to the people of Greece, he claimed the present gene therapy injections are highly dangerous and that their use was never anything to do with preventing disease. I don't know at this point if I will have him on my program, but I would certainly like to talk to him again anyway. Let me know if you want to hear it, and we'll have someone else to perhaps rebut him. But for now, I will focus back on events in Ukraine. With the recent escalation with the attack on the Crimean Bridge, followed by missile assaults on cities all over Ukraine, a kind of a shock and awe, Russian style, plus the midterm elections in the U.S. Affecting for a short period foreign policy, we will discuss it with our guest, and as well as other things the media didn't get right as our guests see it. So all that coming up next week. One final note. Despite what you've heard on the airwaves, you should always consult a physician before you attempt treatment of COVID or any other illness. That's it for now. Thank you for joining me. We will be back again in 7 days.

0: way we see the world shapes the way that we treat it.
1: This is Making Contact.
2: I'm Salima Hamrani, and on today's Making Contact, we have part two of The Agony and the Ecstasy, Race and the Future of the Love Story. So last week, we talked to Constance Grady, a Vox reporter who led us through the race debate in 2019 in the Romance Writers of America. Basically, the RWA got called out, they tried to ignore it, then they got really called out and realized that they had to change. So they called off their award ceremony, they hired a diversity consultant,
3: and then finally in February, what is left of the board resigns, an interim board comes in, and they say that in the 5 months they have left before they get a new permanent board, they are going to try to completely overhaul RWA. And all of this is going to be happening in the middle of a pandemic.
2: This week, we want to talk to you about what happened next. But we also want to talk about why this race debate within this seemingly small corner of the writing world is actually very important, and why we should care about the RWA if we don't even read romance. And one of the first things to point out is that romance is not a small part of the writing world.
3: Basically, if you want to make money through books, become a romance novelist. In 2019, more than 40 million romance books were sold through conventional formats. So this isn't counting like self-publishing, people putting things on Amazon. This is just counting standard like Harlequin romance novels. That made more than $336 million in sales, and it represented 18% of total fiction sales in America in 2019.
2: But because of the gatekeeping we talked about in part one, Black and brown authors and queer authors aren't getting the kinds of contracts that would allow them to live off of their art, which in and of itself is important. But if we only focus on the value of the market, diversity becomes just something that we're trying to sell.
4: There is a potential for issues like race to be tokenized and to become purely a marketing tag. And so I've often tried to get folks to think a little harder about what it is that they're championing and what it is that they think they're raising the flag for.
2: That's Professor Jirashri Kamble, who studies romance at LaGuardia Community College in New York. And she argues that even within all people of color organizations, there are still problems with colorism, caste, with class.
4: Because it's not possible to bring that kind of nuance unless the industry itself has a really granular level of diversity, right? Like you can't just have, oh, yes, I have my, you know, my Indian editor. Like your Indian editor brings a lot of baggage with them.
2: So why else is the race debate within the RWA important? Well, because the RWA isn't the only organization dealing with the aftermath of racism within its ranks. In fact, it's really a microcosm of what's happening all over the country as we grapple with our collective future. And that's really what's at stake. Shayna McDavis Conway studies social change, and she's also a romance fan who, by the way, really loves Amish romance novels.
5: I absolutely love them. I will fight for my Amish romance novels. I do prefer gay Amish romance novels, of which is a very, very tiny subgenre of a subgenre, which, you know, I wish more people would write.
2: So if you're listening, please write more gay Amish romance novels for Shayna. She's also a staff reviewer for a podcast called Smart Trashy Books, which we can't actually say that word on air, so we had to bleep it out. And Shayna argues that more radical romances have been foreshadowing a possible future for this country.
5: Where different types of families are accepted and, you know, beloved and are central to communities that might not be the present.
2: And that there's an ideological battle playing out between the old guard and the newer writers. And you can really see it in two kinds of novels. One
5: are romances that write about marginalized people, about people of color, about queer people, about disabled people, and their happiness, which often includes resolving structural conflicts in their lives, community conflicts, overcoming issues of oppression as part of that. And romances that more traditionally focus on a kind of white, colonialist, imperialist, straight Christian perspective.
2: So the battle over the industry of the love story is also a battle over who gets to control happiness and who's worthy of happiness, which is especially interesting in the context of the RWA because it was actually started by a Black woman named Vivian Stevens.
3: She was at a publishing conference in 1980 in Houston, and a bunch of romance novelists came to her and they said, "Listen, we're trying to get published, but no one here is taking us seriously because we're romance writers. What are we going to do? You know, you're the one person who knows about this stuff right now." And Vivian Stevens said, "Okay, I think you need to band together and get some group solidarity going here." And she convinced her publisher to invest some money in the idea of making a professional group for these women. And that was what became RWA.
4: I would say she probably is responsible for American romance as we know it.
2: Constance, what happened with the RWA if it was started by a Black editor? Why is it in this position now with race?
3: Yeah, that's a big question that I had when I was first reporting on this. And when I talked to a lot of members of RWA, former members who are members of color, what they said was that over time, the institutional memory kind of just faded away. You know, Vivian Stevens eventually steps down from RWA. She's mostly replaced by white leadership. And this idea that had at the beginning been kind of intrinsic to RWA, that this is a place where we support each other and especially support writers of color, just became instead, this is a place where we support white ladies writing stories about other nice white ladies falling in love.
2: But Vivian Stevens' legacy is now being revived. The award ceremony, once called the Ritas, is now called the Vivians. And the RWA is trying to regain the trust of its members, which isn't an easy task given the racism people encountered over the decades.
6: If you look at the romance genre in particular, over the years, it has been predominantly white. You know, nobody can argue that. That's a fact.
2: That was Claire Brett. She's the current president of the board of the RWA. And Claire Brett, along with the current secretary, Sierra London, wanted to talk to me about the changes the organization has made since 2019. Sierra, let's start with you. How did you react to what happened in 2019 as a member of the RWA?
7: Honestly, I was like, oh, obviously, this is a conversation that we need to have in RWA, like so many other organizations, you know, across the globe at this point, when you talk about race and gender issues. And it really made me want to step up. It was one of the reasons why I elected to run for the Intrium board, because I wanted to be a part of the conversation and I wanted to add my voice to the conversation.
2: And Claire, I can see you nodding. Would you like to add something?
6: Yeah, I completely agree with what Sierra said. I've always been that person that just rolls up their sleeves and says, okay, what's the solution? What's the next step? And I think we can look to other organizations. We can look to our culture as a whole. None of these things are things that change overnight. And I think that's frustrating all the way around, because we would like in our culture to have everything be equal and fair and inclusive. But it's cultural. Culture doesn't change overnight. It's every single aspect of our organization has to be looked at and considered as we move forward.
2: So on that point, you know, the award ceremony, even after they were renamed, continues to be a sore point for authors because they felt like racist books kept getting nominated. How is the organization dealing with the award ceremony?
6: I was on the board this past year when there was an issue with one of the nominees. I will say that the board decided that they needed to have an internal investigation done on the whole contest. And the decision was made when this all happened to not run our contest this year until the task force was able to finish and do as much of a deep dive as they felt they needed to do. And that report has not come to the board as finished yet. So the board members were not aware that this book was an issue because none of us had anything to do with that side of the contest. So all I can say is we stopped the contest immediately and chose to do a deep dive into how can we make this better before we bring it out again to our members.
2: And Sierra, that's not the only change that's been made within the organization, and I wanted to give the organization a chance to talk about those changes. What else has been done?
7: So some of the things we've done, we started with our board. Like, we talked about what types of issues, and this was before this 2022 board, but the interim board, like, we talked about what types of inquiries are we getting from our members? Like, what are our members, what are they saying? What's happening across the chapters in the organization, right? And during that process, not only did we start doing chapter outreach, talking with our chapter leaderships, but we actually started having town hall meetings that our actual members could come to and talk to us about what's your RWA experience been? What's happening? And how are issues being addressed or are they not being addressed? And that's a conversation that continues. Also, we went through a 6-month review process of our own code of ethics. We also hired a professional DEIA professional to come in and develop training modules, not just for the staff, but also for us in leadership positions. Because when you talk about race and gender, it could be so challenging for some folks to even raise the topic.
2: You know, after 2019, the RWA lost a lot of its membership. And I'm curious to know, do you think the RWA has a future or a role to play at this point in the romance industry, or has it become obsolete?
7: Romance is a $1 billion industry. And what we are learning is doors that were closed to romance before, even in the educational sector, you are seeing now colleges that want romance writers on their staff. They want their students to learn about the genre of romance and the tenets of romance and how to write romance. Because romance is about intimacy. And if anything, COVID has shown us is that intimacy is more than physical. It's about connection, right? And so learning how to craft characters that readers can connect with is what you need, it really, in every genre. So is RWA positioned to still be able to help writers, whether you're a new writer or you've been in the game a while, to mentor, to educate, to build lasting networks? Absolutely. I would not be where I am right now as a writer if it were not for all the wonderful people that I met through RWA and the quality education that I received. So yes, do we need a presence like RWA in the marketplace, in the industry? Absolutely.
2: And that's sort of the end of the RWA saga. The organization continues to work on diversity. It's trying to rebuild the membership. And honestly, there's no clear ending to this story because the path forward after a massive call out is unclear. Can an organization change? Or should we just scrap an institution entirely and start over with something else? These questions came up for me a lot during this piece, and it actually brings us to the second half of today's show. And for that, we're actually bringing in our interim executive director, Jessica Partnow. Welcome, Jessica.
8: Thank you so much for having me.
2: So, Jessica, you were my editor for this story, and I'm curious to know if you'd heard anything about the race debate within the Romance Writers of America.
8: Yeah, I had not heard anything specifically about what happened in the RWA, but I mean, I thought it was just fascinating. And it's something that so many organizations are going through. I think sometimes we think these things are more mysterious than they really are. You know, it's about money and power. And when you're used to having that privilege, having that power, you want to protect it and keep it. So it can be kind of straightforward sometimes.
2: And so you're joining me to talk about power and money and race in a completely different area, in journalism, because I felt like there was another story buried within the one about the RWA, and that's about institutional change. And since so much of what happened at the RWA is also happening within journalism and at Making Contact, I thought maybe discussing our own battle with race might help us gain some clarity. So stay tuned. We'll be back to talk about race and journalism right after the break. We're just jumping in to remind you that you're listening to Making Contact and part two of The Agony and the Ecstasy, Race and the Future of the Love Story. If you'd like to find out more information, please visit us online at radioproject.org. And now, back to the show. You know, Jessica, before we jump into this topic, you mentioned that while you were excited to talk about race and Making Contact and in journalism, it also made you kind of nervous. Can you explain why?
8: I think part of it is that it's scary to admit that you don't have all the answers. I don't know if there's a right way to go through a racial reckoning as an organization, but I know there's a lot of ways to make mistakes. And then also, as I was thinking about this conversation this morning, I feel very responsible also for protecting the safety of the people that are part of this organization. And it can be dangerous to have this conversation. I mean, in journalism organizations all over the place, including Making Contact, we've received really negative feedback for having some of these conversations about race. So that's part of it, too. I don't want to expose us or expose the people who work for Making Contact in a way that's potentially harmful.
2: Yeah, and you know, I'm really glad you brought up the safety question, because this isn't the first outlet that I've worked at that has received sometimes personally threatening comments from listeners, particularly when we talk about race. But I don't want that to stop us from having a conversation like this. And also because it was very difficult for me to find organizations that have been going through something similar to talk about their journey, what had worked, what hadn't worked, especially because they were worried that they, you know, quote unquote, weren't there yet and they hadn't fixed all of their problems. But, you know, that makes it really hard for us to learn from each other. And, you know, when Shannon was talking in the first half about the battle for the future that's being played out in romance novels, I think about that a lot, because for one side, it's very clear. You know, it's ban abortion, don't say the word gay in school, ban books, ban discussions about race. But for the other side, the way forward is a little bit more vague and less absolute. And so, you know, really exploring the imperfections of the way forward is important. And so in that spirit of openness, let's jump into it and talk about the big picture for a second. And Jessica, you've been a journalist a lot longer than me. Could you explain the crisis journalism is in right now?
8: It's funny. In some ways, like, I think that journalism has been in crisis for my entire career, right? For the past 20 years. The first crisis was the internet and journalism not being ready for what the democratizing of access to publishing would really mean. And I think now, for so many white journalists, there was this moment of realization with the 2016 presidential election that, oh, we don't really know what's happening in this country. And that's because we are in our bubbles, right? Siloed. And I do think the industry is starting to examine, like, does it actually matter to have really different lived experiences and perspectives in the newsroom in terms of how we can responsibly cover and understand what's going on in the news.
2: Right. Similar to that basic diversity question within the RWA.
8: And there's also this same sort of power struggle, I think, happening.
2: I was also thinking, while reporting on the RWA, when Shannon was talking about the two competing viewpoints of the world that arise when you have different kinds of people writing love stories, in some ways, that's also true of journalism. There's this ideological battle about what counts as truth.
8: Yes. And I think in journalism for so long, we've been clinging to this idea that objectivity is truth. And this idea that as an objective journalist, I can be outside of the fray and be this sort of omniscient observer and spectator on the world. But we live in a culture of white supremacy. So also, that's really what is meant by

0: 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I've been the show's host and producer, Michael Welch. Thank you once again for joining us.
1: And just a quick request before we get started. Please rate us on iTunes or wherever you catch our podcast. That helps other people to find us. And of course, give us a high rating. Thanks, and here's the show.
2: Our system is in too many ways broken.

0: so-called objective journalism, I think. It's about maintaining the status quo, maintaining the systems of white supremacy and patriarchy and all of that. That is what has to be held constant.
1: Yeah, and that's exactly it. I mean, I do feel like journalists, especially being pushed by the influx of people of color and queer people into the field, are examining what objectivity even means and if it's possible, and whether we want to just let the world run on its course and then report on it, or whether journalism has a place in the world of movement building and healing. But I do think that idea is still pretty challenging for a lot of traditional older journalists to stomach.
0: And, you know, and it can be taken to such an extreme. And I think it can be kind of ridiculous. Like, I have heard many journalists over the years say, like, oh, I don't vote because I need to maintain my objectivity, which is just, to me, like, bonkers. And we're lying to ourselves. Even if you're not voting, you have an opinion. You have skin in this game. It's the world that we all live in, and it affects you. It affects the people that you love. Trying to tell yourself that you could be somehow outside of that, I think, is inaccurate. And I think that as journalists, we can all agree that accuracy is really, really important to our jobs.
1: And I guess this is a good place to mention that we're also struggling with all of this at our own organization here at Making Contact. And we're not even a traditional media organization, and yet we're also having a race reckoning.
0: Yeah, yeah. And, you know, I've heard you say in other conversations, Salima, that we became a majority women of a color organization almost by accident. The production team evolved and became all women of color. And then as a longtime executive director was leaving the organization, there was a real desire to hire a person of color to lead the organization in its next phase. And, you know, I think for Sonia, who came in as the next executive director and is an incredible leader person, the organization was so glad to have her. But I think that as an organization, we didn't fully realize how much more needs to change if you're going to become a truly Black-led or a truly person of color-led organization. And I think as organizations, sometimes we'll be in this panic about fixing racism or responding to it or saying, like, how can we do this differently? How can we be better? I know. We'll hire a person of color and that's going to fix it, right? We'll create a DEI department and hire a person of color to run it. And all of those things are good, but there's also so much more visibilizing of invisible stuff that has to happen. And that is really, really hard.
1: Right. And we didn't really take a step back to think about whether the systems we had in place were equitable, whether we'd had any real conversations or talked about the values or the beliefs of the organization. We kind of just put the burden of race on the new leader, which didn't go over well. And I think Sonia decided that the best way forward for the organization was for her to step down and for us to see the seriousness of the problem. And then Jessica, you came in as an interim director. So I'm curious, you've actually been an interim director for organizations before. Can you talk to me about what you think changes an organization like Making Contact?
0: Yeah, I mean, I've been a part of a lot of nonprofits that are trying to have this conversation with themselves of what does it mean to be an anti-racist organization? What does that look like? How can we be an organization that's trying to create liberating structures? And it's painful when you first start to have this conversation as an organization. But I think always the first step is realizing that you have a problem, right?
1: You know, I interviewed somebody about this topic. His name is CJ Broderick, and he works for an organization called the Equity Project.
2: Equitable systems and institutions begin with equity-conscious individuals. So if people can change, then the institutions that they control can change. But it is a process, and we try to be supportive in that process.
1: And here's what he said about the way racism affects the places that we work and how we work.
2: White people have controlled the institutions, whether it's our government, whether it's our legal system, our education system, for a long time. The ways in which they've chosen to organize their work, to organize the institutions, the ways they've chosen to see themselves, the way they've chosen to see others, that has been replicated in our works. in this case, and how, what we publish, what we put on TV, right? All these different things have been replicated through the viewpoints of white people. And so when we talk about white supremacy culture at institutions, we're talking about certain attributes, certain characteristics that we ascribe to as, oh, this is the norm. This is what's valued. This is what should be, this is what's superior.
0: It was actually such a relief to me to hear that framing as a white person. I think I had been doing all of this worrying that people were going to, I don't know, like, discover that I'm white or that I benefit from white supremacy culture. And so maybe if I just try to be a really, really good white person, then, you know, I'll never mess anything up. But so it was a relief to realize, like, that is not a thing. It's not possible.
1: Yeah. And I guess once you realize that, it does open up some possibilities. Here's CJ again.
2: So the problem with white supremacy culture and the attributes of white supremacy culture, it's not that they're all inherently bad or evil or just wrong. The point is that we need to consider how to give people in an organization a choice as to what's norm, what's the goal, and not just say, okay, well, George Washington, Thomas Jefferson felt this way, so this is how we should all feel hundreds of years later, right? Now, if you talk about making organizations diverse, inclusive, equitable, there's an opportunity for us to choose culture, to create culture, right? But often we inherit culture and pass it down from generation to generation. And so we come into an organization and we say, oh, they've always done it this way. This is how it should be.
0: Yeah, I love that. I mean, and then this also speaks to why it's so valuable to not have only white people in the room. Like if you have different examples of different cultural practices in the room, we might realize, hey, maybe we could try and do things this other way.
1: You know, I also love that this felt empowering, the way he talks about it, that during this painful process, maybe we can end up with more choice and freedom in our workplaces and in our churches and in our political organizations. And I mean, we could have this conversation all day. And really, we're just starting to open up this topic for ourselves and for our listeners. And so my last question for you, Jessica, is, do you actually think organizations can change? And if so, how?
0: All organizations are made up of people. People are imperfect. There's no such thing as like perfect organization, perfect racial justice transformation, any of that. And I think that organizational change happens exactly the same way that change happens for individuals, right? You have to be able to see what's going on. You can like understand, process, work through, and change your behavior, right? And organizations can do exactly that. None of us are probably going to be able to fix racism, period, full stop. But what we can be doing is looking at the ways that we're perpetuating harmful systems and try to change that.
1: Thank you so much, Jessica. And that does it for today's show. Before we leave you today, sort of piggybacking off of today's discussion, Jessica is leaving us soon, and we are looking for a new executive director. So if you're excited to work at a media organization that's committed to transparency and change, please visit our website for more information, radioproject.org. Making contact team includes Anita Johnson, Jessica Partnow, Sabine Blazin. I'm Salima Hamarani. 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
3: Welcome to the archives of Radio Curious. I'm Barry Vogel. What is the importance that forgetting has played throughout human history? What will be the effects on society, relationships, and humanity now that so many aspects of our lives are digitally preserved? Victor Mayer Schoenberger, author of Delete, The Virtue of Forgetting in the Digital Age, and our guest in this archive edition of Radio Curious, has some insights into these questions. He argues that the capacity for eternal memory can have unanticipated and often unwanted consequences. The potentially humiliating content on Facebook, forever enshrined in cyberspace, and Google's search memory of the content and time of all our online searches may in the future reveal portions of our past we have entirely forgotten and would wish everyone else had too. In these two Radio Curious visits with Victor Mayer Schoenberger, we explore some of the ways in which our personal information, data, conversations, and experiences are forgotten by us as individuals. We also consider the future potential effects on society of digitally preserved information, as well as the consequences of remembering what is sometimes best forgotten. Victor Mayer Schoenberger spoke with us by phone from his then home in Singapore on January 4th, 2010, and began our conversation by describing how the digital age is shifting the brain's balance between remembering and forgetting.

0: This is perhaps one of the most profound shifts in recent times. For most of human history, humans by default forgot most of what they experienced in their daily lives. It took an effort for them to remember, to keep and hold on to experiences, ideas that they felt were important to them. And it was very easy for them to forget because forgetting was built into them, built into our brains. The digital age has reversed that default. Today, it is very easy for us to remember. In fact, it has become the default. And forgetting has gotten expensive.
1: However, what is remembered is what has been converted into a digital form of preservation. Our conversation, for instance, I'm recording on a computer and it will be on our website. But in an unrecorded conversation, what we say to each other would not necessarily be remembered by default in that fashion.
0: That is absolutely right. This is another problem of the digital age, in the sense that what is remembered is not a comprehensive record of our lives, but is biased towards what can be digitally recorded and then later digitally accessed. So what we remember today, what future generations will know about us, is not what we decide we want to have remembered, but what the digital devices that we use today by default, can capture and remember. So oral conversations that we have will remain ephemeral, will not be captured, while what we have as a permanent record is what digital devices capture for us, mostly written text, but more and more video and audio as well.
1: Well, then, the common experience of having a private conversation goes by the wayside, and what we remember is determined by those who choose to submit it for capture, submissions of what somebody might buy on the internet from Amazon, for example, or submit in a blog.
0: That is true, and a lot of times we don't even know. It's not clear to us and transparent to us that something is being captured. For example, search engines, including most popularly Google, capture every search query that is sent to them and also remember every search result users click on. And for quite a number of months, they associate personal identifiable data with that, so they can trace it back to a particular human being. That means that Google knows more about our search behavior and our search patterns that we ourselves remember. Google receives about a billion plus search requests a day and still remembers every one of them 9 months later. In fact, they remember every one of them years and years later. They just forget, quote-unquote, some of the personal identifiers, which means that Google knows and remembers stuff that most people don't understand, don't realize Google actually has the capacity to remember.
1: You say they remember it personally to you or me or anybody who uses a computer. How is that? I can understand how they remember it to a specific computer, but how about a public computer?
0: Well, there's a number of ways by which this can be done. First, Google, through its Google Mail services and Google Calendar services and all the other services that they offer, including Google Docs, asks members to log in. And when you remain logged in and then search, they know who you are. So that's the most easy and clearest. But even if you don't do that, and if you use a public computer, just by the way you search, by the cookies you have, by the IP address you use, by how you search, they are able to link back to you relatively well. There is some uncertainty on the edges, but by and large, most people keep using their own computers, whether they're laptops or smartphones Ordinary desktop computers from home to search, and don't shift and change computers a lot of times. So in that sense, even if you're not logged into Google services, Google still has a very good way of finding out who you are. There is a wonderful little vignette for the power of search to identify human beings. A few years back, AOL, a totally different service, published a couple of 100,000 search records, and they said that they had taken away all of the personal identifiers. And a journalist, I believe it was from the New York Times, looked at the search records, and just by the way the search records were revealing demographic information, tried to identify a human being, and it was actually relatively easy. He could identify one woman from Atlanta, Georgia, and he called her up and said, "Do you know that AOL just released your search records?" And they said that they took away the personal information, but I was able to identify you, and now I know what you searched. Are you comfortable with that? And of course, she wasn't, surprisingly. And I think that is probably true for the vast variety, a vast majority of folks.
1: That lack of comfort is something that most people are unaware that exists. I'd like to direct our conversation, if I may, towards what happened about 100 years ago when the default for transportation was to go by foot or go by horse. And then it shifted to go by an automobile, auto in that it's self-mobile, gasoline-powered. And the change that has come throughout our world in the past 100 years. Taking the concept of the inversion of remembering versus forgetting, what predictions do you see in 20, 50 to 100 years of that inversion on the human brain, the human society?
0: Well, when we look at the importance of forgetting in a society and in individuals, the importance of our capacity to let bygone be bygone, the thought that comes immediately to our mind is the importance of forgetting as a measure, as a way to ensure privacy, individual privacy. And authors around the world over the last maybe two decades have predicted that if we take away our ability to forget, we create a society that will behave like what Jeremy Bentham called the panopticon, basically a prison in which the prisoners must assume that they're constantly watched, although they don't know whether they're being watched or not. And because they have to assume that they're being watched all the time, they behave accordingly. And so in a panopticon, Bentham said, in a panoptic prison, a very small number of guards can control a very large number of prisoners, and they all behave because they have to assume that they are constantly being watched, so to self-censor themselves. Authors around the world have argued that in internet times, we have moved towards a global panopticum in which everybody on the internet can watch everybody else's YouTube videos and blog entries and Flickr photographs and Facebook status messages and so forth. So we have created a global information panopticum. But there is a wrinkle to that, I think, and the wrinkle is that because the data remains accessible, not just for weeks, but for months and years, even decades, we have not only created a global panopticum, we have created what I call a temporal panopticum. That is a capacity to not just watch in the present, but to watch what people have done in the past. And so if people realize that, they become self-censoring. President Obama in September advised school children to watch themselves, what they say or do on the internet, because it might come to haunt them in years or decades into the future when they apply for a job, for example. Which means basically that he told them, be careful and self-censor what you do on the internet. Now that's helpful advice, except that it means that if we self-censor, it impoverishes the tools of communications that we have available to us, and it impoverishes what I believe is an important element of our society, namely robust public debate.
1: In this edition of Radio Curious, we're visiting with Victor Mayer Schoenberger from his home in Singapore. He's the author of Delete, The Virtue of Forgetting in the Digital Age, and we're discussing what can be anticipated in the next 20, 50, or 100 years, now that the concept of remembering versus forgetting has been inverted. Victor, you raised some interesting issues there. Self-censor impoverishes what you mentioned, but also creativity.
0: That is true. And that leads me to a second, perhaps to me, even more troubling challenge of comprehensive memory. Privacy is an important element, but when I went into this research, I discovered that our ability to forget actually plays an even more important and central role into our ability to make sense of our existence, of reality, of life. Because humans, by forgetting, also are able to abstract and generalize from their experiences something that they keep and hold on to into the future. And if we lose our ability to forget, we also lose our ability to generalize and to abstract, to see the forest rather than just trees. And if we stop having the ability to forget, then we might forever be steeped into the details of our past rather than be able to rise above that and to act in the present and to look into the future. Unlearning, forgetting, is centrally important, an important element to creativity, to the ability to move forward, to have new thoughts and new ideas. And if we do away with the ability to forget through digital tools, for example, of remembering, then we impede upon our capacity as individuals as well as society to innovate, to be creative, and to move forward. And that, to me, is the second and more troubling challenge that comprehensive digital memory poses.
1: Can you give us some examples of how having access or the inability to forget impedes us?
0: Yes. There's a very intriguing story emerging from cognitive science through the study of what is called comprehensive digital memory in some people who cannot forget. There's a woman in California by the name of AJ who, for biological reasons, it seems, has difficulties forgetting. So you can ask her about a particular day 30 years ago, and she's able to tell you when she woke up, what she did in the morning, what was on television, who called, and what was on the newspaper for every day the last 30 years. So she has difficulties forgetting. Now, we would assume that she would enjoy that capacity. After all, she knew exactly where she left her car keys, parked her car. But the truth of the fact is that she is not seeing her ability to comprehensively remember her past as a benefit, but as a curse. For her, all of her past failed decisions are constantly present, and as she describes it, inhibit and limit and constrain her ability to act in time, that is to act and decide in the present. And so an ever more overbearing past then limits her ability to live and be able to act in the present. And this is what we may face in a world in which the digital tools around us by default record most of our utterances and keep that record for many years and decades available, not just to us, but potentially to the rest of the world.
1: Well, considering the malleability of the human brain in relationship to perhaps fax machines, 25 years ago they weren't available as they are now, and now they're falling aside to being able to send a document on a computer, perhaps with a confirmed signature.
0: Yes.
1: Do you see ways of a malleability of the human brain in the future so that digital memory can be separated from the ability to forget, and notwithstanding that we have access to all this information, we still may be able to make rational decisions?
0: You know, this is a very important element of the equation, because our human brain is beautiful, malleable, in the sense that we can adjust our preferences and values. In fact, we do that all the time. Over time, our preferences and values do change. So 100 years ago or 150 years ago, we all held different values. We were much less concerned about equality or about gender parity, universal suffrage, and so forth. Today, we have different values, and we cherish these values very much. So the question is, can we have a value adjustment that lets us deal with comprehensive digital memory, just like we had a value adjustment that lets us deal with equality or general suffrage and so forth? The problem is that comprehensive digital memory confronts us not with a need to adjust a value, that is, to devalue the past or whatever, but it confronts us with the need to adjust the way by which humans process and weigh information. And that is much harder to do. We can adjust values, but it is extremely hard for us human beings to rewire our brains so that we process information differently. And so I don't see a fast-paced way for us humans to adjust quickly to a world of comprehensive digital memory. This rewiring that would be necessary to do that would take, I believe, many generations and hundreds of years.
1: That presents a pretty huge conundrum.
0: It does. And yet I believe that the key to solve the riddle is with us as well, because what is eminently malleable, much more malleable than the human brain, is in fact the digital devices that surround us. So what I suggest in the book, what we need to do is to revive the importance of forgetting and build forgetting into the digital devices that we have and that we utilize, much like it is built into our human brain.
1: Victor Mayer Schoenberger, author of Delete, The Virtue of Forgetting in the Digital Age. Let's hold off, if we can, for our second interview, a second conversation about how we can adjust the digital devices so that we can enhance forgetting, which to some may be an oxymoron. And stay for a little bit with the way we process information now and the importance of forgetting. And in doing so, I'd like to reference what you mentioned going back about 500 years to when the Catholic Church had significant control over written manuscripts. 50 or so years before Gutenberg created the movable type printing press, Cambridge University Library in England, you mentioned, had 122 books. Within 50 years after the invention of the movable type press, there were about 8 million. And you conclude that the control over memory was slipping from the church's hands. It seemed like that was almost an equally significant shift of the control of knowledge that we are now entering into.
0: Yes, I'd say that's true. The Catholic Church, for quite a number of centuries, held almost total control over a lot of the recorded information in the Western world at that time, and that slipped from its hands around the time of the introduction of the movable type and the translation of the Bible into the vernacular. Today, we may be witnessing a similar shift in the sense that control over recorded information is slipping from the hands of us individuals and might be re-centralized, might be moving towards a relatively small number of organizations or institutions. Just imagine the enormous amount of information that Google, for example, is controlling through Google Books, the search data that they have, the control over YouTube and the photographs through Picasa and other tools that they have available, through the control over mail, through Google Mail, and so forth. So there is a re-centralization, if you want, of control.
1: And that control is no longer in the lap of the person who sits next to someone to whom they're showing a photo or sent to them privately through the postal system.
0: Not at all. In fact, what happens if I may use the term privatize and re-centralize information control is that if we fail to remember in our brains what happened in our past, we go back to our digital records, we revisit the digital documents, the photographs, the videos that we have kept and stored. But we keep and store this not anymore in the future in our computers, but in centralized computers of large information providers like Google. That means that Google now controls the ability to not just supply us with that information, but to also potentially alter that information and therefore alter human memory.
1: Well, that's the conversation of our next visit with Victor Mayer Schoenberger on Radio Curious. And before we close this one, Victor, can you tell us about a eureka moment or an aha moment that's come to you recently?
0: Yes, I was on book tour promoting Delete in the United States. And I was doing a radio interview like this, and I was, of course, always curious about stories of memory and so forth. And there was this woman calling in and telling me about her inability to move on, restart a new life after having done some stupid things in her youth, because her mugshot from having been in prison suddenly reappeared on the internet through a new commercial service that puts online all the mugshots of prisoners in the state of California, you know, way back 10, 20 years back. And when she told me the story, and then she posed a question of saying, so what am I going to do about this? How can I protect myself from my past, from a person that has long vanished? I was looking at it and I said, God, I have never thought about that particular side of it. And there is another whole dimension of the problem that I have completely missed and that might be even more troubling. And so I had this moment, I guess, of revelation that I probably need to write a sequel to Delete.
1: And can you tell us about an interesting book that you would recommend?
0: Yes, I would very much recommend what is called collected stories or collected fiction of Jorge Luis Borges, a fiction writer, short story writer from Argentina, who in the 60s, 70s wrote wonderful short stories that encapsulate the paradoxes and complexities of modern lives. He has a wonderful story about memory and remembering, but he also has other interesting stories, paradox conundrums. These paradox questions permeate his short stories. They are wonderful vignettes, and I highly recommend them.
1: Well, Victor Mayer Schoenberger, author of Delete, The Virtue of Forgetting in the Digital Age, thank you for being with us on Radio Curious.
0: Thank you very much, Barry, for having me.
1: Victor Mayer Schoenberger is the author of Delete, The Virtue of Forgetting in the Digital Age. The book that Victor Mayer Schoenberger recommends is Collected Fictions by José Luis Borges. This interview was recorded on January 4th, 2010. There are over 750 archives on our website, radiocurious.org, and I'm honored to tell you that Radio Curious is now part of the collection at the Library of Congress. We appreciate your
0: wonderful short stories that encapsulate the paradoxes and complexities of modern lives. He has a wonderful story about memory and remembering, but he also has other interesting stories. Paradox conundrums, these paradox questions permeate his short stories. They are wonderful vignettes, and I highly recommend them.
1: Well, Victor Mayer Schoenberger, author of Delete, The Virtue of Forgetting in the Digital Age, thank you for being with us on Radio Curious.
0: Thank you very much, Barry, for having me.
1: Victor Mayer Schoenberger is the author of Delete, The Virtue of Forgetting in the Digital Age. The book that Victor Mayer Schoenberger recommends is Collected Fictions by José Luis Borges. This interview was recorded on January 4th, 2010. There are over 750 archives on our website,

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The postal address is 700 West Smith Street, Ukiah, California, 95482. The phone is 707-621-5075. Ignacio Ayala is the assistant producer. I'm host and producer Barry Vogel. Thank you for listening.

0: Welcome to the Shortwave Report. I'm your host and producer, Dan Roberts. The Shortwave Report is a 30-minute review of news and opinion heard on the shortwave radio and the internet in Northern California. 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In today's edition, you'll hear reports from Germany's Radio Deutsche Welle, France 24, Radio Havana Cuba, and NHK World Radio Japan. We will begin with Germany's Radio Deutsche Welle. Just this morning, British Prime Minister Liz Truss announced her resignation. The act had been speculated for a few days, but it is still stunning, and her 6-week reign is the shortest in UK history. A British analyst explains the situation. Germany's Radio Deutsche Welle.
1: British Prime Minister Liz Truss has resigned just after 6 weeks in office. Her announcement comes after a bruising week of U-turns on economic and energy policy and a backlash from her own Conservative Party. Today's resignation makes her the shortest-serving Prime Minister in UK history. In a speech outside Downing Street, Truss said she can no longer deliver on the mandate for which she was elected.
2: I came into office at a time of great economic and international instability. Families and businesses were worried about how to pay their bills. Putin's illegal war in Ukraine threatens the security of our whole continent, and our country has been held back for too long by low economic growth. I was elected by the Conservative Party with a mandate to change this. I recognise, though, given the situation, I cannot deliver the mandate on which I was elected by the Conservative Party. I have therefore spoken to His Majesty the King to notify him that I am resigning as leader of the Conservative Party.
1: Now let's bring in Quentin Peel. He's a former commentator for the Financial Times and now with a Chatham House think tank. Quentin, how did it come to all this?
3: Well, they rushed Liz Truss into office when Boris Johnson was sacked. The third prime minister they've had in a row, first Boris Johnson,

0: Johnson overthrew Theresa May, you'll remember. And I think that they jumped for somebody in Liz Truss who was simply really not capable of holding the party together. She wooed the right wing of the Conservative Party, the hardline Brexiteers, to believe that she was the right person. And almost immediately, it's all blown up in her face. She represents a thoroughly divided party, and now they're going to try and hang on to power. Mm. It's a contradiction in terms, really.
1: Now, you mentioned Boris Johnson there. There are already reports that he is throwing his hat in the ring to replace Truss after just having resigned. What's to that?
0: I think it just shows really how chaotic the situation is. I saw an immediate reaction from one of the Conservative members of Parliament who said, if Boris Johnson were elected to be Prime Minister again, I would leave and join the Labour Party. So there really wouldn't be support with a very significant number of his own members of Parliament. They regard Boris Johnson as he's a winner electorally, but he's a loser as Prime Minister. He was a dreadful Prime Minister who misbehaved, misled the House of Commons, and lost credibility to the office. Mm. So I think that it would be a sign of desperation if they turned back to him.
1: Well, calls for a general election are growing louder by the minute. Can the Conservative Party really afford to ignore that?
0: I think they're going to try and ignore it, but it's not just the opposition parties. Clearly, the Labour Party is demanding a general election. It's very clear from the opinion polls that that is what a clear majority of voters, way over 70%, want a general election. But the truth is that an awful lot of Conservative members of Parliament would be condemned to lose their seats and therefore lose their incomes if they went for a general election. And as we say in English, usually turkeys don't vote for Christmas. It looks like going for a general election would be voting for a turkey's Christmas.
1: Is Labour really interested in holding a general election right now, given the difficult situation the country is in?
0: I think they would be quite torn, actually, because whoever takes power at this moment faces a very severe economic crisis. They face the consequences of the war in Ukraine, and they face all the problems following COVID and the really critical state of the National Health Service. Having said all of that, there is a fundamental problem at the heart of this that was self-inflicted, and that is the whole Brexit process. It split the Conservative Party, it split the Labour Party, and it split the country. Whoever comes to power has got to try and heal those deep divisions.
1: You mentioned here on DW that the decision for Brexit would haunt the country for years. Is that what we're seeing today?
0: Absolutely. I think it is absolutely right. It was a terrible self-inflicted wound. It's had economic consequences because the trade with Europe has slumped, and inward investment into the United Kingdom, which over the years has tended to be the one benefit to the country, that has also declined sharply because outside Europe, the British Isles are no longer as an attractive a place to do business as they used to be. So Brexit has been very much a self-inflicted wound, above all at the behest of the Conservative Party. But Labour is scared of making a big issue as well because, as I said, it divides the country right down the middle.
1: Quentin Peel, thank you very much for your insight.
2: That analysis was from Germany's Radio Deutsche Welle, which may be heard at a combined audio-video website, dw.com, as well as on YouTube at their channels called DW News and DW Documentary. They also have RSS feeds. Next, France 24. First, a report on the protest and strikes across France on Tuesday that saw tens of thousands of citizens demanding that the government deal with inflation. Then an interview with the Pakistani Minister of Foreign Affairs, Hina Rabini Kaur. She discusses whether we are in a world war, a demand for the cessation of military hostilities, how climate change has destroyed much of her country, international aggressiveness, and how China is not seen as a threat to its neighbors. France 24.
3: Frustrated with the rising cost of living and stagnant salaries, thousands took to the streets of Paris on Tuesday, demanding action from both employers and the government.
4: When we go from working into retirement, we have half of our salary, but everything else is going up. We're very concerned about the cost of living. We haven't gone on holiday in 3 years.
5: It's been 12 years since the Nicolas Sarkozy regime, and the index point that determines civil servant salaries hasn't moved.
3: The protests, which also hit other French cities, come after weeks of walkouts at oil refineries over salary increases. The industrial action has sparked fuel shortages, particularly in northern France, and the government ordered some employees back to work. The move angered the hard-left CGT union, which urged other sectors around France to strike on Tuesday. A call heeded by some high school teachers, public hospital employees, and transport workers.
6: Wages for someone starting at the Paris Transport Authority is a bit above the minimum wage. It's 1,400 to 1,500, so it's largely insufficient. We need to seize this incredible opportunity that the refineries have brought us.
3: The strikes represent Macron's biggest challenge since he won a second term in April, and demonstrations are only expected to continue as he seeks to implement his flagship domestic policy of raising the retirement age.
7: Pakistan's Minister of State for Foreign Affairs, Hina Rabbani Kar, thank you for being with us here on France 24. I need your reaction to what we're seeing unfolding now. Iran aligning with Russia, NATO backing Ukraine. Are we already in a world war?
8: I hope not. I mean, I don't think the world, certainly not the planet, can afford a war. It seems we are happily waltzing into one. And that's why countries like Pakistan enrich, I believe, the multilateral fora because of our own experience of conflict in our backyard for decades. And to see that a lot of money, weapons, effort, blood spent eventually has to somehow be dealt with or to be solved or left unsolved on the negotiating table. Therefore, we look at all of this and our perspective on this has remained consistent, which is that there must be immediate cessation of hostilities so more people don't lose lives and then get to the negotiating table. We are actually a country which is quite used to other countries, very large countries making nuclear threats. Prime Minister Modi recently made a statement that he had not kept nuclear weapons for Diwali. Our message to everyone who uses these things callously or the threat of such weapons callously is that responsibility is required for those who own or have a place, have a seat on the table. We must all go back to the principles of the UN Charter, applicable universally, whether it's in the East or West, Asia or Europe. I tell you, the world might truly become a different place if we start doing that. Within a period of few months, we saw forest fires, which were unprecedented in Pakistan's history, extreme drought conditions, which we've had before. And in the same area that we had drought conditions, now we had these what could be called extreme flooding, which was, frankly speaking, not riverian flooding even. It was literally flooding which was happening because of climate change, because of 3 degrees higher temperatures. I think it's a sign where everybody must coalesce their energies, their resources, and come together to a country like this, especially when we come to the difficult part of rebuilding and reconstruction.
7: And for that rebuilding, the Prime Minister calling for mega funds. What does he mean specifically? How much? How? Where?
8: Look, if you look at the replacement cost of the damage that has been done to infrastructure, which includes roads, schools, colleges, everything, housing, you're probably looking at a number which is very large, about $30 billion or so. But what do you want to do? You don't want to just build back in a poor manner or in a dirty manner. You want to build back in a manner which has adaptation and resilience built into it. We know enough of that exists in our arsenal, so to speak, as to how to do it. But we need resources to be able to do it. Now, Pakistan being a country which has not contributed to the climate crisis, we are not even 0.8%, about 0.8% is our carbon footprint. Do we deserve to fight this alone when this is a mess that is not of our own making, and especially when this is actually hurting the people who are least deserving of it, because this is the poorest of the poor. So in Pakistan, I believe this is not a Pakistan moment, it's a climate change moment. It's a climate crisis moment.
7: Have the French told you what date would be set for this?
8: So we are looking at, we are hoping for somewhere in the, because people cannot wait for 3 months to start rebuilding their homes, right? So we're looking at, we're hoping for somewhere around the end of November, early December at best, but we are asking for end of November.
7: We've been talking about these great power sort of confrontations on the war in Ukraine, on the climate change that's directly affecting Pakistan. Mm-hmm. Right now, there's a very important Chinese Communist Party Congress mm-hmm. taking place. And China's role is coming under the spotlight, and that it's been a kind of debt diplomacy, said mm-hmm. some. You're a country that owes money to China. Mm-hmm. Your thoughts on how you borrow and how you deal with China going forward?
8: Okay, so this is very interesting, because when you talk about a region, it really is very telling that the country, the region that that country comes from, barring India, all of China's neighbors have a pretty good view about China's role for peace, regional peace and stability. But outside of the region, countries have a very difficult view, which we come across every day. We don't look at this as debt diplomacy at all. We look at it as infrastructure diplomacy, at building room for convergence diplomacy, because when you create infrastructure which links a country, a certain country, north-south corridor, build that corridor, then gives you nodes to be interconnected within the region. So we look at it as regional connectivity, not as debt diplomacy at all. I can only speak for my country, and when I speak for my country, I can tell you that all of this infrastructure that China has contributed towards in terms of assisting Pakistan with financial, not assistance, but financial, sort of models to come up with, are ones which we needed. And to be in, what is interesting to note is that we had already gone to the World Bank and to the Asian Development Bank and to the US and to the UK and to the EU, saying that these are infrastructure projects that Pakistan would like to be funded if you have the financial resources to lend us the money to do so. So this is not something which is China-specific. This is certainly Pakistan-specific when I look at it in the broader scheme of things. And this is on Pakistan's demand rather than on China's supply. An important point to perhaps be noted. As far as the assertiveness of China is concerned, I believe every country is becoming much more confrontational and assertive. This is not only China. And I believe a lot of this has to do with the threat perception and the fear that has been built in by populist leaders all over the world. This is not, certainly not, helping the world deal with the crises which are actually real, which are actually existential, such as the climate crisis, such as the food security crisis, such as the financial crisis. So we are happily now creating new crises which require money to be spent on arsenal building, on military building, rather than on dealing with the crises which are at our door, which are pretty much have the capacity to knock us all off the face of the planet. But we seem to think that we have bigger, better problems at hand, which is confrontation and more confrontation.
7: Hina Rabbani-Kar, many thanks for joining us here on France 24.
2: That interview is from France 24. 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On to Radio Havana, Cuba. The Pakistani government summoned the U.S. ambassador for an official protest of Joe Biden's remarks on Pakistani nuclear weapons. Bolivian President Luis Arce has called for unity to stop right-wing coup plotters who are seeking to destabilize the country. Rescue operations continue in Venezuela, in the region destroyed by a landslide after days of extreme rainfall. A new U.S. report warns that 69% of tracked animal species have declined since 1970. Radio Havana, Cuba.
9: Pakistan has summoned the American ambassador to Islamabad for an official protest of U.S. President Joe Biden's remarks on the country's nuclear weapons. In a speech last week, Biden questioned the safety of Pakistan's nuclear program. He said Pakistan is maybe one of the most dangerous nations in the world, as it has nuclear weapons without any cohesion. Biden's apparently off-the-cuff remark was made in the context of the changing geopolitical situation globally. The United States president claimed the world was changing rapidly and countries were rethinking their alliances. And the truth of the matter is, I generally believe this, that the world is looking to us, not a joke. Even our enemies are looking to us to figure out how we figure this out, what we do. Biden went on to boast that the United States has the capacity to lead the world. Pakistan's foreign minister, Bilawal Bhutto Zardari, said he was amazed by Biden's strange comments. As far as the question of the safety and security of Pakistan's nuclear assets are concerned, we meet all each and every international standard in accordance with the IAEA, International Atomic Energy Agency, he said at a press conference.
10: Bolivian President Luis Arce has called for the unity of the country's social organizations to confront the reorganizing of actions of the right-wing coup plotters seeking to destabilize the national government. The Bolivian president stressed the importance of preserving unity to defeat coup attempts, as well as to respect the statutes within social organizations. The head of state said, quote, "The right wing has been doing it. They have been trying to divide us from many of our brothers. But we have seen a lot of political maturity in understanding the real problem and facing it." Arce warned that the right-wing sectors want to show their strength and assure that his government seeks to work, produce and demand peace to face the adversities imposed by the current international context. He recalled that they are also working to overcome the eternal economic crisis in which the de facto government of Jeanine Añez left the country and which was supported by the current governor of the Department of Santa Cruz, Luis Fernando Camacho. In recent days, Governor Camacho, together with the pro-Santa Cruz committee headed by Romulo Calvo, threatened the government with an indefinite strike starting October the 21st if it does not bring forward to 2023 the date of the population census scheduled for 2024. These right-wing sectors have refused to participate in dialogue processes on the subject before international organizations such as the United Nations Population Fund, the UNFPA, the Latin American and Caribbean Democratic Center, or CELADE, and Bolivian social organizations. In Venezuela, officials from the administration of President Nicolas Maduro remain deployed in the town of Las Tejeras, supervising the tasks for the recovery of the affected areas after the October 8th landslide. They confirmed that the death toll has risen to 50 people. Citizen Security Minister Remigio Ceballos has reported that 3,200 officials and members of the Bolivian National Armed Forces, the FANB, continue tirelessly in search and rescue efforts. Ceballos said, quote, "We are working to provide comprehensive care to the people in terms of food, hydration, education, health, and psychological support. We do not rule out that there will be still people who unfortunately are trapped in the rubble. We continue to carry out search operations." Ceballos added that dog brigades will be able to act more efficiently when larger debris is removed. Health Minister Gabriela Jimenez confirmed that over 300 doctors and nurses are still deployed in Las Tejeras. The Venezuelan government reiterated its commitment to the full recovery of the areas affected by the rains and gave thanks for the international solidarity with the affected families. President Maduro tweeted, quote, "The Bolivarian Revolution has gained a lot of experience in dealing with complex situations."
9: A new report in the United States warns that some wild animal populations are declining on a devastating scale. The 2022 Living Planet Index finds populations of amphibians, birds, fish, mammals, and reptiles that were tracked for the study have declined by an average of 69% since 1970. The report's authors note that populations of many species have increased over that time, even as the biodiversity of animal species continue to plunge rapidly, due to the combined effects of habitat loss, overfishing, pollution, and the climate crisis.
2: 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At their website, you can stream the English version at noon Pacific Daylight Saving Time from Monday through Friday. 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Box 1162, Willits, California 95490. 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Many, many thanks. We will conclude with NHK World Radio Japan. Mayors from across the globe spent 2 days in Hiroshima discussing peace and ways to persuade governments to abandon nuclear weapons. South Korean and U.S. military troops are doing ground drills while the North fired more missiles as a countermeasure. The protest in Iran over the death of Mahsa Amini in police custody continue after a month with over 100 Iranian citizens killed in clashes. NHK Japan.
11: Mayors from countries across the globe have spent 2 days together in Hiroshima. They discussed ways to achieve peace and persuade governments to get rid of nuclear weapons. They wrapped up by issuing what they call the Hiroshima Appeal. Representatives of more than 8,000 municipalities attended the General Conference of Mayors for Peace. Their final appeal reflects the growing threats to peace since Russia invaded Ukraine. The mayors urged the United Nations and all national governments to reduce international tension and the risk nuclear weapons could be used. They also mentioned the wishes of atomic bomb survivors known as hibakusha. They're asking leaders to share the hibakusha's earnest desire for peace, work for nuclear disarmament, and abandon the notion of nuclear deterrence. The mayors also urged leaders to ratify the UN treaty that bans nuclear weapons and work harder to get rid of them. The mayors for peace plan to hold their next general conference in 2025 in the city of Nagasaki. The South Korean military has staged a river-crossing drill with U.S. forces, apparently with North Korea's ongoing military provocations in mind. Members of the media were invited to watch. More than 1,000 South Korean and U.S. troops took part in the exercise in Yeosu, Gyeonggi Province. It was part of a regular field maneuver drill that began on Monday. Tanks and armored vehicles crossed a pontoon bridge over a 300-meter-wide river in a simulation a nearby bridge had been destroyed. South Korean military helicopters flew overhead.
12: A drill like this is extremely important given the Korean Peninsula's geography with many rivers.
13: So the purpose of the training today was to conduct a large-scale combined wet gap crossing operation to validate the capabilities of both the U.S. and Korean forces.
11: The South Korean military says the exercise is designed to respond to a variety of potential threats, including those posed by Pyongyang's nuclear arms and missiles. On Wednesday, the North fired artillery shells for the second consecutive day toward the west of the Korean Peninsula in the Yellow Sea. It described the action as a countermeasure to the South's ongoing military drills.
14: It's been 1 month since Mahsa Amini, a 22-year-old Iranian woman, died while in police custody. Her death sparked nationwide protest, which had been met with a violent crackdown by Iranian authorities. International observers say that's led to more killings. Amnesty International has confirmed at least 144 people, including 23 children, had been killed in clashes between Iranian security forces and protesters. Sporadic clashes between the security forces and demonstrators still continue, as demonstrators argue that Amini died from being beaten by police. The Iranian government says she died of heart failure. Solidarity protests have been held around the world. People in a number of countries have been staging demonstrations, raise voices for women's rights in Iran. As public pressure grows, Iran's government has taken some policy steps. On Sunday, a parliamentary committee published a report that points to the need to review rules on headscarves through legal or other means.
2: Those reports were from NHK World Radio Japan. 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All the times I announce are for Pacific Daylight Saving Time, so please adjust them to your time zone. 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That's outfarpress.com. 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The Shortwave Report, which is now in its 26th year of production, remains free to rebroadcast upon notification. The Shortwave Report is produced and distributed off the electrical grid in Northern California using solar panels. I'm your host and producer, Dan Roberts. 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
15: Welcome to Between the Lines, presenting news and analysis of critical issues affecting our communities, the nation, and the world. I'm Scott Harris. This week we present Sarah Kendzior, co-host of the Gaslit Nation podcast, who assesses the final hearing of the House committee investigating the January 6th insurrection and the sad reality that Donald Trump continues to escape accountability. Linda Benesch, communications director with Social Security Works, who discusses policies proposed by Republican senators that would weaken or end Social Security and Medicare. And Kate Sugarman, a family physician in Washington, D.C., who talks about the assistance she and other volunteers are providing to asylum seekers who are being used as political props by Republican governors. But first, we begin with a summary of some of the week's underreported news stories.
16: Weeks before the annual International Monetary Fund World Bank meeting, the Prime Minister of Barbados, Mia Amor-Motley, a leading voice of developing nations threatened by climate change, came to Washington, D.C., seeking relief for countries harmed by rising U.S. interest rates and a surging U.S. dollar. Motley met with U.S. Treasury officials seeking emergency financial relief for countries hit hardest by surging interest rates and recession. U.S. Treasury officials who dominate IMF and World Bank policy rejected Motley's economic relief proposals, called the Bridgetown Agenda. The American Prospect reports that U.S. officials instead suggested a new borrowing program recently launched by the IMF for countries facing food price shocks, food insecurity, and famine. For decades, developing nations have gone into recession whenever global interest rates increase and the U.S. dollar rises in value. The United Nations Conference on Trade and Development concluded in a new report that rising interest rates could set off a global recession. But while hiking rates to contain inflation may now be the preferred policy remedy for the U.S. domestically, many economists argue that policymakers should blunt the consequences of rate rises for the rest of the world by providing liquidity and investment through multilateral institutions like the IMF and World Bank. As an inmate in the New York State correction system, Johnny Perez was paid 36 cents an hour for making goods for state and local agencies. Now released, Perez is campaigning for the abolition of the slave-like conditions imposed on prisoners, which is mandatory for most inmates. Perez and his allies are now pushing to eliminate the slavery loophole that allows incarcerated people to be paid minuscule wages for work which they cannot refuse. The 13th Amendment to the U.S. Constitution, ratified in 1865, abolished slavery except as punishment for a crime in which a person was convicted. According to a recent ACLU report, 800,000 state and federal prisoners are forced to produce $11 billion a year in goods and services. The average wage is between 13 and 52 cents an hour. Five states, Alabama, Arkansas, Georgia, Mississippi, and Texas, force prisoners to work without pay. Prison reformers have mobilized a digital media campaign to end the slavery exception in the U.S. Constitution. A bill co-sponsored by Congresswoman Nkema Williams and U.S. Senator Jeff Merkley would abolish the exception, but it has never gotten out of committee. Activists have worked to place referendum questions on the November 8 ballot to remove the exception clause from state constitutions in Alabama, Louisiana, Oregon, Tennessee, and Vermont. Amazon suspended 50 workers at its unionized warehouse in Staten Island after a fire burned in a cardboard trash compactor left the warehouse filled with smoke. Evening shift workers were first told by supervisors to stay in the break room, but with little notice, later ordered them to return to their workstations. According to The Gothamist, leaders of the Amazon labor union that night led a delegation of 100 employees to the company's human resources office demanding answers about what had happened when they were told to return to work or they would be written up by managers. Many of those who have been suspended pending an investigation were leaders of the union that Amazon has never recognized. The suspensions came as the company is facing a new union election at its Albany warehouse organized by the Amazon labor union. Labor lawyer Seth Goldstein called the indefinite suspension of the Amazon workers a violation of their rights to join a collective action to address concerns about working conditions. Goldstein added the workers did not feel safe going back to work, as many described a noxious smell of burning chemicals and smoke still lingering in the air when management ordered them to return to the warehouse. This week's news summary was compiled by Bob Nixon. For Between the Lines, I'm Anna Manzo.

0: 4 months after it launched a series of public hearings, the House Select Committee, investigating the January 6th attack on the U.S. Capitol, held its last scheduled hearing on October 13th. The committee's unanimous vote, issuing a subpoena to former President Donald Trump, and video recordings of House Speaker Nancy Pelosi desperately calling for police and National Guard troops to protect the Capitol from Trump insurrectionists, captured most headlines. But disturbing revelations emerged about the U.S. Secret Service not acting on information they had regarding armed Trump supporters' explicit plans to stage a violent attack on Congress to prevent a peaceful transition of power from Trump to Joe Biden, raising serious questions about possible complicity with the coup plotters. Recent press reports suggest that a sizable percentage of FBI employees were sympathetic toward the January 6th insurrectionists. This information, along with the fact that former and current police and military personnel participated in the coup attempt, has raised questions about these government institutions' allegiance to upholding and protecting the U.S. Constitution. Your reporter spoke with Sarah Kendzior, co-host of the Gaslit Nation podcast and author of They Knew, How a Culture of Conspiracy Keeps America Complacent. Here she discusses unanswered questions about the Secret Service and FBI in action to protect Congress in the days before and on January 6th, and the sad reality that neither Trump or his Republican co-conspirators have been held accountable for any of their multiple crimes.
1: With January 6th, we all knew it was coming, or at least had the ability to know that the attack was coming, because the perpetrators were planning it on the internet and leaving a giant evidence trail. And so if I was able to see that, if I was able to see, for example, Linwood, you know, Trump's lawyer, recruiting participants, and, you know, if I could hear Steve Bannon and Michael Flynn and Roger Stone and many others, you know, calling for an insurrection and an attack, then obviously the Secret Service could have, the FBI could have, Congress should have been prepared. I mean, everyone prepared for the worst. And they weren't. And there obviously was some level of complicity from within. You know, you can call it negligence or incompetence, but when there's so much evidence in the public domain and a very consistent track record from Trump and his cohort of threatening, I should have assumed it would happen. This is the same plot that they had in 2016 when Roger Stone came up with the term stop the steal and said there would be a bloodbath unless Trump was made president. He was made president, so they didn't need to do it. This time around, they did. And you know, what I wonder is why Biden would not immediately investigate this for his own safety after taking office in 2021. You know, if there are people in the Secret Service who aren't protecting him or protecting Kamala Harris or others, you know, he obviously should know, both because it's a crime, but also because he's in danger. And then the same goes for Christopher Wray. I don't understand why he is still there either, because he let a coup, an attempted coup and violent attack happen, and then denied foreknowledge of it, even though the average American could find that knowledge on the internet.
0: Well put. Extremely disturbing stuff. Well, Sarah, one thing that really stands out when we look at the totality of the evidence introduced by the January 6th committee, and that is the stark fact that Merrick Garland, the Attorney General in the Department of Justice, has not indicted Trump or any of his co-conspirators for their treasonous violent coup attempt. There's been really no legal consequences for any of them. And there's a lot of predictions, of course, without accountability, the inevitability of another coup attempt will be right around the corner. I heard one commentator over this weekend talking about the impact of the threat to democracy that we've seen in the January 6th attack as not being really an effective issue for Democrats in the midterm election coming up November 8th, because she says without any indictments, without any accountability, all this, for many people, is just background noise.
1: Yeah, I mean, I think it's worse than background noise, you know, because in the beginning, you know, after Biden won the election, the vast majority of Americans believed that he was a legitimate winner, including the vast majority of Republicans. At this point, the majority of Republicans do not, because so much time has passed and there's been so much propaganda, but also because they assume that if Trump were launching a coup, an insurrection, sedition, so forth, that if this is serious, Merrick Garland would indict him. The DOJ would act. That is one of the primary arguments they make, is that he couldn't have possibly committed any crimes, that Trump is completely crime-free, and so are all the people surrounding him, because otherwise the DOJ would obviously indict him. And that's, you know, Merrick Garland is doing an enormous amount of damage to this country. I mean, it damages the elections, but more importantly, it damages our public safety and our national security. We all witnessed this. He also could have indicted Trump on other things, like he came into the DOJ role with the Mueller report already written out with, you know, about a dozen counts of obstruction of justice detailed within. He could have indicted Trump. He's refused to indict him for anything, including, you know, stealing classified documents and bringing them to Mar-a-Lago. And now we Americans are going to bear the consequences of this. And it's just shameful. I've been worried about it for a very long time. And a lot of people were in denial. They kept saying, oh, you know, be patient. You know, he's just carefully calibrating and he's going to do it. But when you have a mafia state trying to regroup, when you have a failed coup, you know, that coup becomes a dress rehearsal and the mafia state actors simply return. And anyone who's studied this type of country knows this, including Merrick Garland. And so his decision to not indict, he knows full well what the consequences are. Biden certainly knows what the consequences are. So I don't buy the naivete, but I also don't understand why they would do this, because it's going to very badly hurt this country. And we may well see violence in the midterm elections, little miniature versions of January 6th throughout the country, if the results are violently contested.
0: That was Sarah Kendzior, co-host of the Gaslit Nation podcast and author of They Knew, How a Culture of Conspiracy Keeps America Complacent. For more analysis and commentary on the House January 6th Committee's investigation, visit our Between the Lines website at btlonline.org. The state of the U.S. economy is a top issue for Americans in the weeks before the critical November 8th midterm election that will determine control of Congress. While the Supreme Court's ruling ending women's reproductive rights and the Republican Party's attack on democracy are major concerns for many, record levels of inflation and predictions by economists that a recession looms on the horizon has many families worried about their economic future. One economic issue that is emerging as a major topic of debate in House and Senate election campaigns are Republican proposals that could weaken or end Social Security and Medicare programs that more than 60 million Americans rely on. In a recent speech, President Biden warned that Republicans pose a threat to Social Security and Medicare, citing a plan drafted by Senator Rick Scott, Republican of Florida, who chairs the GOP Senate Campaign Committee. His plan would allow Social Security and Medicare to sunset if Congress did not pass new legislation to extend them every 5 years. Wisconsin Republican Senator Ron Johnson proposes renegotiating and reauthorizing these programs every year. Democrats, on the other hand, have broadly called for protecting and expanding Social Security and Medicare's current benefits. Your reporter spoke with Linda Benesch, communications director with the group Social Security Works, who discusses policies proposed by GOP senators that would weaken or end Social Security and Medicare in the midst of the 2022 midterm election campaign.
2: So Mitch McConnell, he's pretty upset with Senators Scott and Johnson right now. And that's not because he disagrees with them on policy. Mitch McConnell is absolutely on board for going after cutting, dismantling Social Security and Medicare. But he doesn't understand why they feel the need to say it out loud. You know, Mitch McConnell is like, we have an election coming up. What are you doing? But the answer is that Rick Scott and Ron Johnson, they're just so hostile to the idea of people getting the earned benefits that they paid their working lives for that they can't stop themselves. So Rick Scott, he released a policy agenda for the Republicans earlier this year. And I should also mention, Scott's not just some random senator. He's the head of the Republican Senate campaign arm and has been campaigning and giving a lot of money to the Republican Senate candidates. So Scott's plan, it would mean that every 5 years, every federal government program, including Social Security, Medicare, veterans benefits, would have to be voted on, and Congress would have to agree to reauthorize it, or else it would end, be terminated. And so that means that every 5 years, Social Security and Medicare beneficiaries would be left in limbo, wondering, is Congress going to reauthorize our benefits? Are they going to cut it? Are they going to privatize it? Are they going to end it entirely? It's going to be just another part of congressional wheeling and dealing, just no longer the secure and benefits that people have paid for. So that's Rick Scott. Senator Ron Johnson from Wisconsin heard Scott's plan, and he decided, you know what, I don't think that's cruel enough. I think that we should require Social Security and Medicare to be authorized every year. So they're currently what's called mandatory spending, which means that no matter what, those programs are going to continue. It's automatic. Congress doesn't have to do anything, into what's called discretionary spending, which means that Congress does have to vote to reauthorize it every year. So that would turn Social Security and Medicare from guaranteed earned benefits into just one more program that's on the congressional chopping block every single year.
0: Wow. Now, it used to be that talking about monkeying around with Social Security or Medicare was the so-called third rail of politics, that you'd get burned. You might die a political death if you started talking about changes to Social Security and Medicare. Why is it that these two prominent GOP politicians think they can propose these major changes that would impact tens of millions of Americans in a negative way? How can they think they can get away with this? One thing I'll just put out there, I don't think we've seen nearly enough media coverage of these proposals and their impact on average people, because I think if there was that kind of important coverage that it deserves, the public reaction would be extremely negative and these guys would be crawling under a rock somewhere.
2: Yeah, you read my mind. That really was going to be my first answer, that if the media was giving this the attention that it deserves, then we would be they would be getting punished for saying these things. And so with some exceptions like yourself, we're not seeing as much media attention as this should be getting. So I would really encourage folks to be writing letters to the editors, to your local papers, calling TV stations. If you're on Twitter, tweet at the reporters at your local papers and TV stations, say that this is something that they should be covering, because this really does matter to a lot of people. If you poll people, they say, whether they're Democratic, Republican, or independent voters, they don't want Social Security and Medicare benefits cut. They actually want them to be increased, and Social Security is a very top priority voting issue for them. And so people want to be hearing about this. They're interested, but the media is just, they kind of see it as, oh, this is a boring, wonky topic, and they just don't understand why it's important. Or in some cases, they think that, oh, this is just Democrats, you know, crying wolf, and it's, of course, this could never actually happen. But the truth is that we came extremely close multiple times during the Obama years to Social Security and Medicare getting cut, and it's just the actions of a few brave politicians, like former Senate Majority Leader Harry Reid, that stopped it, but as well as activists around the country and ordinary people rising up and saying no. But we did come far too close, and so I think anyone who says this would never happen just needs to look at some of the history there.
0: And just quickly, we're almost out of time, but what would be at the top of Social Security Works, your group's agenda in the next Congress in terms of policy changes, reforms needed for both Social Security, Medicare, and Medicaid?
2: So near the top of our list, it would be passing a bill called the Social Security 2100 Act. That's sponsored by Representative John Larson, who, he's one of our greatest Social Security champions. He's got 90% of House Democrats on that bill, and we're getting closer to a floor vote with every Congress. So I really think if Democrats keep control of the House and Senate, we can get that passed, and that requires the wealthiest to pay their fair share, strengthens Social Security, expands benefits for everyone, as well as a lot of important targeted benefit increases as well.
0: That was Linda Benesch, Communications Director with Social Security Works. Learn more about the national campaign to protect and strengthen Social Security Medicare and Medicaid by visiting our Between the Lines website at btlonline.org.

0: Last April, Republican governors from border states Texas and Arizona began sending busloads of immigrants to cities including New York, Chicago, and Washington, D.C., making the argument that the rest of the country should help them deal with the flood of new immigrants crossing the border into their states. These asylum seekers, who had been cleared to legally remain in the U.S. pending their asylum hearings, were often deliberately misinformed or uninformed about what to expect after they arrived in the cities they were bused to. Immigrant rights advocates criticized these actions as politically motivated stunts where migrants were used and abused as props. Washington, D.C. has received some 7,000 migrants since April, with no advance government plans in place to support them or arrange for transportation to cities where they have family members. So many volunteers stepped up to welcome them, provide housing and other material support while they are in D.C., and assist in coordinating transportation on the next leg of their journey. Between the Lines' Melinda Tuhu spoke with Kate Sugarman, a family physician at a D.C. health clinic who's been volunteering since April. She's active with a national group called Doctors for Camp Closures. Here she explains how her local volunteer group has been assisting asylum seekers and what she would like to see happen when refugees apply for asylum.
1: Sometimes I'm a greeter, you know, when we find out, if we get advance notice that a bus is coming, or to help people as we, you know, work with them to figure out their next step. But also as a physician, you know, I've been able to help with some medical needs, you know, or delivering food, or, you know, people started coming in about April, so cold weather wasn't an issue, but we're rapidly preparing now to collect coats and you know, clothing for cold weather.
2: So I'm really curious, with this number of people, after you welcome them, where do they go and what do they do?
1: You know, we work with them to figure out a plan. If they have friends or family in another city, then we help them, you know, get transportation to reunify with people in another city. Somewhere about 10 to 20% of the people who come don't have friends or family in other parts of the U.S. So then, you know, we're patching together places to stay. So, you know, we do have volunteers who host people. One of our volunteer early on hosted a family, and they're now like her family. It was a husband and wife, and the wife was like 8 months pregnant. And she said, you know, people said that there's no room at the inn. She said, but there was room at my inn, and now they're her family. But, you know, that's the exception. And, you know, with the volume of people coming, you know, home hospitality can only hold so many people. You know, we've patched together kind of some, you know, discount hotels temporarily until people can get on their feet. The city has done a little bit of shelter, but the city now opened up, or they announced the opening of an Office of Migrant Services, which is highly problematic because it will ban the newly arrived people from being eligible for city services down the road. So it's a very discriminatory, punitive office that will ban people from getting the services that they need to build a life here. It hasn't been approved to be like a permanent program, and we are actively calling for the members of city council to not approve it unless those discriminatory clauses can be, you know, removed.
2: So I'm just curious, with the numbers you're talking about, I mean, that's a pretty big number, and they're still coming. That must be putting a lot of pressure on the city's finances. Is there any money coming from like the feds or any other place to help with that?
1: The FEMA money has not been terribly helpful. I mean, we are volunteers. We're on the ground. We're really, you know, there with our heart and soul, and we're really treating people the way we would want to be treated if we were in their shoes. You know, we're not always seeing that from the kind of the official agencies. But, you know, in terms of a city like D.C. that, you know, I believe has a budget surplus, I think there are about 800 people who are staying here right now. I mean, most people don't stay here. It's not like we're talking about the billions of dollars that get spent on weapon spending. It's, you know, it's manageable. We're managing. I mean, we're volunteers. We have personally fundraised about $500,000 just out of our own pockets.
2: In a perfect world, if you were in charge, what would you like to see happen?
1: looking on the model of how Ukrainian refugees were treated, let's treat everybody as if they're Ukrainian. I'm very happy that we're welcoming Ukrainian refugees, and I think we should do that with immigrants who are legally here. They've got the legal right to seek safety in this country. To quote the journalist Maria Hinojosa, the people that we're seeing are highly motivated, they're hardworking, they've got grit, they've got all the things that a country wants. Our country has a, very severe scarcity in its labor supply now. Welcoming these people is like hitting the jackpot.
0: That was Kate Sugarman, a physician and volunteer assisting immigrants bused to Washington, D.C., from Texas and Arizona. Learn more about the plight of asylum seekers now arriving in the U.S. by visiting our Between the Lines website at btlonline.org.

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Our theme music was written by Richard Hill and performed by Mikata. This week's program was produced by Susan Bramhall, Mary Hunt, Anna Manzo, Bob Nixon, Belinda Tuhus, and Jeff Yates. For Between the Lines, I'm Scott Harris.

0: media headlines. Did Democrats peak too early before the midterm elections? Signs suggest they may have. Will inflation boost Republicans' chances in the midterm elections? With midterms looming, Biden isn't attending big campaign rallies. What's happening here? What's not happening here? Fair always says that news media work in election season should be judged not by how reporters treat Democrats or Republicans, but about how they inform and engage the public, including vast numbers of people who don't even vote because they can't or because they don't see the connection between pulling that lever and their day-to-day life. Is it too much to see it as journalism's job to make those connections and to err on the side of reflecting public needs to politicians rather than presenting politicians as celebrities for people to muse about from a distance? Counterspin talked about midterm election coverage with Fair editor Jim Narikas and Fair managing editor Julie Holler. That's coming up on today's show. But first, a quick look back at some recent press. Outlets like the Washington Post are encouraging what that editorial board referred to as a swift and muscular U.S.-led intervention in Haiti. And while other media are now reporting qualms about the wisdom, there's no evidence of challenge to the idea of the U.S. right to go in ways as yet undetermined. Haiti is not an arena, geographical or ideological, in which U.S. media are inclined to wake their ideas up, and the ease with which reporters reach for old tropes reminded me of a conversation we had with activist Bill Fletcher after the 2010 earthquake in Haiti, in which he said, well, this.
1: Well, one of the reasons I think that this is critically important to look at history is that there's the problem in the absence of history is that people tend to then look at Haiti as a basket case. They look at it as pathetic, as opposed to understanding that Haiti today is a direct result of the policies of the United States and France that go back to when Haiti achieved independence from France in 1804. I mean, if you don't get that, if you don't understand that the United States blockaded Haiti until 1862, that the French demanded that the Haitians pay reparations to France for the loss of the slaves as a result of the Haitian Revolution from the 1820s until 1947, if you don't get that the United States occupied Haiti from 1915 to 1934, if you don't get that the United States backed systematically repressive regimes in Haiti, the most notorious being Papa Doc Duvalier, if you don't get that the United States was directly implicated in overthrowing President Aristide in 1991, you can't understand how Haiti is the poorest country in the Western Hemisphere and one of the poorest on the planet.
0: That was Bill Fletcher reminding us of the contested, violent, unresolved life behind that poorest country in the hemisphere, basket case, hellhole language that we can expect to hear tossed around untethered in coming days. As media breezily discuss the best way for others to determine the future of Haiti's people, remember, for example, how Newsweek's Fareed Zakaria described Haiti in 2008 as a place where, quote, the United States has attempted to foster democracy on and off for almost a century with almost no success, close quote. Or New York Times chin stroker David Brooks, who tried to answer the question of why Haiti is so poor with reference to child rearing practices that he claimed often involve neglect in the early years. That piece explained that when it comes to places like Haiti, quote, the programs that really work involve intrusive paternalism, close quote. or the Washington Post's Ann Applebaum, who started her post-2010 earthquake column on Haiti with a bit about how painful it was for her

0: to look at photographs of devastation. And it wound up, as Amy Wilentz noted at The Nation, faulting Haiti's public institutions for the collapse of buildings, including the presidential palace, which was built by Marines during the U.S. occupation of Haiti from 1915 to 1934. Elite U.S. media love to write stories with headlines like, "There is no hope. Crisis pushes Haiti to brink of collapse." As you read those stories, ask yourself who they're listening to and what exactly those people are hoping for. You're listening to Counterspin, brought to you each week by the Media Watch Group FAIR. Independent, challenging, far-ranging, and fearless coverage of elections and the electoral process is one of journalists' core jobs at the best of times. And these are not the best of times. Issues in the upcoming midterm elections go as deep as the election process itself, with some Republican candidates suggesting that they won't accept results that don't go their way. And that's along with the deep and disturbing threats posed by a Republican-controlled Congress. Add to that the fact that the corporate media, source, unfortunately, of some of the most impactful journalism in this country, are themselves throttled by the same kinds of power players that call shots at both political parties, namely profit-driven corporations. Joining us now to talk about elite media's midterm election coverage, we have FAIR's editor Jim Narikas in studio and FAIR's managing editor Julie Holler joining us by phone from Brooklyn. Welcome, the both of you, back to Counterspin.
1: Thanks for having me on.
2: Thanks, Janine.
0: So many questions, so many problems at so many levels. Let's just start with the reality that we have Republicans who are off the chain nightmarish. They want bad, inhumane things, and they want to use institution-destroying processes to get them. And then we have Democrats who are not just ineffectually countering that, but who are, many of them, up to the same stuff, beholden to the same status quo supporting, change squashing actors. So that's the reality. And Jim, it fits poorly. That reality fits poorly into corporate news media's standard election template, which is Republicans versus Democrats. They're so different. And can't we find a happy medium? Now, I'm not saying that media have never talked about the GOP's anti-democracy or that they've never talked about donor power in both parties. But when it comes to elections, it just seems that they're still mainly using a template that was always inadequate and now seems like completely beside the point.
1: Yeah, I liken it to trying to report on geography without acknowledging that the world is round. You know, if you wanted to have geography coverage that would not turn off flat earthers. So you sort of describe Australia as being on the other side of the world, according to some people, because you don't want to turn off the part of your audience that subscribes to the flat earth theory. And we really do have a political party that is dominated by a flat earth theory, that the 2020 election was stolen, that Donald Trump really won, and that the electoral process should be rejiggered so that the people who they believe win elections should be declared the winners of elections and not the people who actually get the most votes. And that is, you know, literally the end of democracy, to have that political philosophy put into power. And how you have political coverage that treats that party as, you know, one side of a debate, you really can't do it and be coherent in any way. You're misleading the public if you act like that philosophy is compatible with democracy. But that's what they're doing.
2: The way that they end up then covering this stuff is always as a bank shot. So I was looking at some recent covers in the Washington Post and the New York Times. And the Washington Post a couple of weeks ago had this headline that was something along the lines of Democrats are shifting to a darker, more apocalyptic midterm message, how the Democrats are shifting to talk about the dangers to democracy. This is coming off of the Biden speech about the MAGA threat and everything. And the framing of the story is this is a messaging shift. What are the pros and the cons? What do the strategists think? And it's so detached from the real world implications of it that it just hurts your brain. I mean, the piece is pretty long, and the reporter does spend a paragraph or two acknowledging that most GOP candidates won't commit to accepting election results, that the party is actively attacking abortion rights. But then, you know, the real focus of the story is this really detached strategy, which is what election coverage, FAIR's been covering election coverage for many years. And this is always focus on strategy, focus on the horse race, focus on the messaging, and so little focus on the policy implications. And it's always a problem, but it's extra problematic when the implications are the end of democracy. The New York Times yesterday on the front page, they had this, they were reporting on a poll that they'd just done. And their headline was, most voters say democracy under threat, but few feel urgency. It was like total victim blaming. They were reporting on this poll where they asked people about whether they thought democracy was under threat, and most people said yes. So then they also, there was another part of the poll that asked what the top priority was for the election, like a top issue. And more people said something related to the economy, like economy of inflation, things like that, than said democracy. So the Times called people apathetic for not putting it as their top priority. But first of all, for a lot of people, the economy right now is, it's more immediately felt, right? You know, the threat to democracy is something that feels a bit more in the future, whereas economic threats feel more immediate. But I think it's also really important that we point out that the media bear no small responsibility for how people prioritize things in elections. You know, what is important? Well, if the media are just telling you, like, well, Democrats say that there's a threat to democracy and Republicans say there's a different kind of threat to democracy from Democrats, you know, it's like this is media completely falling down on their responsibility to give people the information that they need to make informed choices about democracy.
0: Absolutely. Jim?
1: The media are so unwilling to accept responsibility for the fact that their job is to inform the public about the broader trends in society, the things that you can't observe just by talking to your neighbors or looking out your front door. You rely on media outlets to gather information about what's happening and tell you about them. And they are so often distorting the picture of reality. I think crime is a great example. You always see stories about the midterm politics saying that Republicans are going to tie Democrats to the high crime rate. Unquestioned assumption there is that there is now a high crime rate. The fact is that crime went down last year, according to FBI statistics. We're not in a crime wave. The crime is ebbing. And historically, crime is at about half the rate that it was in 1991, which I don't think people look back on as a road warrior-like post-apocalyptic landscape. And we are seeing relatively low crime rates. But because Republicans would like to tie Democrats to high crime rate, that is what the media are describing the crime rates being. And once that frame has been put into place, it's very hard to get out of it.
2: And crime is also, it's very clickbaity, right? Especially you get like in the New York City tabloid news, it's just constant crime coverage. It's very easy for them to report on, just like reporting the police blotter. Something that caught my attention a few weeks ago was this prison strike in Alabama, which probably not that many Counterspin listeners will have heard about because it got so little coverage in national media. But this prison strike went on for 3 weeks. It just ended, I think, yesterday, which would be Tuesday, the 18th, I believe. Alabama, I mean, when you look into this story, it's mind-boggling. Alabama was sued by the DOJ, actually under Trump, for having unconstitutionally inhumane conditions in their entire state prison system. The DOJ brought a lawsuit against them because they were not changing. They had already been informed that this was unconstitutional. They weren't changing it. They were sued. They still haven't done anything. And prisoners actually went on strike for 3 weeks, a work stoppage. They don't get paid to work, but they stopped work for 3 weeks. There was just virtually no media coverage of this. And I bring this up because Jim's talking about crime, and you think about the impact of the criminal justice system on the lives of people in this country. It's immense. And you never hear stories about this. You know, you get a one-off here and there. The Times actually reported on the DOJ lawsuit a few years ago, and then you didn't hear from them again until there's a strike. You know, they report on it at the beginning of the strike. You don't hear any follow-up on it. And I just try to imagine what kind of midterm coverage we would have in a media system where mass incarceration were treated as a problem anywhere near as urgent as these imaginary crime waves that the media are hyping. And think about the kinds of policy conversations that we could have and the kinds of politicians who could actually have a shot at winning. I feel like our democratic possibilities are really constrained by the media narratives, the stories that media tell us about ourselves, the people that media talk to tell us these stories about ourselves. And specifically, you know, when we start talking about elections, what kind of policy conversations we can have.
0: Well, that's absolutely what I was moving towards, Julie, because, you know, we have a journalism that says that when it comes to elections, the job is to say what politicians are saying and maybe their strategy for saying it. But the coverage is candidate A versus candidate B. And if they don't mention something, well, then we're not going to talk about it, right? Because neither of the big party candidates mentioned it. And I feel like we've come to expect that for election coverage. And as you're just pointing out, it's such a narrow definition of what this opportunity for reporting could look like in terms of what we talk about. And, you know, Matt Gaetz from Media Matters was just pointing out that, you know, Republicans have this not at all veiled plan to gut Social Security and Medicare if they win Congress. This is something that people care deeply about, that affects virtually everyone in the country. This is an important story, but if candidates don't talk about it, then reporters aren't going to talk about it because it didn't come out of a candidate's mouth. And it's such a narrow understanding of what electoral politics mean and the opportunity for journalism that's offered by elections.
1: There are huge issues that are going undiscussed for the most part in the campaign and in the campaign coverage, things that affect everybody vitally, but neither party sees them as like political winners, and therefore they don't get talked about. The COVID pandemic is one such issue. Neither party is making it a big part of their campaign, despite the fact that this is an ongoing pandemic that has killed a million Americans, continues to kill Americans, shows no sign of going away, and there's neither a strategy being advanced by the party in power or a strategy suggested by the opposition party to deal with this. It's just not being talked about. Another issue that is getting weirdly little discussion in the campaign journalism is the Ukraine war, which the United States is putting vast resources into. This. It's basically a proxy war with the other major nuclear superpower on Earth, with the possibility of nuclear war being discussed in kind of bizarrely casual terms in the foreign policy opinion press. What are we doing to prevent nuclear war from happening? That's not an issue that either party is really focusing on.
0: Well, I wanted to say that I think listeners understand that there are always issues in play in an election, but at this point, we're not talking about just issues, as life-changing as they may be. We're talking about the process itself. We're talking about whether or not it matters when you go to vote, whether you have some say in how politicians treat your bodily autonomy, whether you have some say in how politicians vote on a possibility of nuclear war or the use of, I think it's now $16 billion or something that the White House has spent on the Ukraine war, whether or not we have a process that allows us to have a say in what's being done in our name, that's what's on the ballot.
1: There's a lot of talk about the January 6th insurrection. It's important to keep in mind what was going on there. That was an attempt to stop the House from certifying the 2020 presidential election. We're now going to be choosing the House of Representatives that will preside over the 2024 presidential election. And the Republican ideology now is that the Republican Party should have blocked the certification of the 2020 election and declared victory for Donald Trump because of a sort of faith-based understanding that he was the rightful president and should have been named so. So that is what we're putting the pieces in place for that to be relitigated in 2024. And that is, I would say, the most important thing at stake in the 2022 midterms.
2: And when you think about January 6th, and you think about the way that when we were covering the coverage at the time, there was this sense like, wow, media are finally getting a little bit of a spine. And they're finally starting to call a spade, and they're finally starting to really, you know, call out lies and things like that. And I think what you're seeing, definitely seen in recent months, that reverting back to the both sides of them. And I think that really, you know, when Janine, you're asking this question of why, you think about what was happening in the Republican Party around January 6th, where there was a real schism, and there, you know, a lot of the leadership, you know, the non-Trump leadership was saying, this is not okay. We can't do this. And then the momentum swung back towards Trump, and that suddenly became the mainstream of the party. And once that became the mainstream of the party, then with corporate media's insistence on giving credence to reporting both sides, like the mainstream of the Democratic Party, the mainstream of the Republican Party, when the mainstream of the Republican Party became election denialists, it became virtually impossible for the media to continue to call them out forcefully in the way that they had just begun to do around January 6th.
0: Well, let me ask you about another aspect. There's so many things to keep your eyes on, and yet money is always one of them. There was a quote in The Guardian from Chi-Sun Lee from the Brennan Center, also, I would note, a long ago Counterspin co-host. But Lee said that it does seem to be getting worse, that outside spending in this federal midterm cycle is more than double the last midterm cycle. Since Citizens United, just 12 mega donors, 8 of them billionaires, have paid $1 out of every 13 spent in federal elections. And now we're seeing a troubling new trend that some of the mega donors are sponsoring campaigns that attack the fundamentals of democracy itself. There's just a way, you know, for both of you, that corporate media are just not going to talk about money and the influence of corporate money and power in elections. It's always like as if suddenly when we're talking about elections, it's the school board and the posters and marches and you know, ballot boxes. And the idea that donors have power is a story, but it's a separate story.
1: You should always keep in mind when you're especially watching broadcast coverage or TV coverage of the elections that elections are a huge, huge profit center for TV news. The inflow of money to buy round-the-clock propaganda in support of one candidate or another, that money is going straight into the coffers of the corporations that own the TV news programs. And so they have no interest in turning that spigot off. It would be a financial disaster for them if there was some way found to keep mega donors from pouring money into the political process.
2: I would also like to point out that there are independent news outlets that are doing a really great job of digging up some of this information about about the dark money donations, both within the Democratic and the Republican parties. The lever is one of them. That is one of the purposes of independent media. I mean, that should be the purpose of all media, of course, but that's one way in which independent media really do the job that media should be doing of following the money and holding power to account.
0: All right, then. We've been speaking with FAIR Managing Editor Julie Holler and FAIR Editor Jim Narikas. Thank you both for joining us this week on Counterspin.
1: It's been good to talk.
2: It's always great to be here.
0: And that's it for Counterspin for this week. 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The show is engineered by Alex Noyes. I'm Janine Jackson. 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

0: 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I'm Alex Wise.
1: And I think if we have more empathy for criminal defendants, we realize they could be our brothers, our sisters, our mothers, our fathers, our kids. I think it will lead to a much better system.
2: Many followers of the highly publicized Adnan Syed case were delighted to see an innocent man set free after over two decades behind bars. But the case also highlighted some troubling aspects of American justice, or in Syed's case, injustice. This week on Sea Change Radio, we speak to Daniel Medwed, a law professor at Northeastern University and an innocence advocate. His new book, Barred, takes an in-depth look at how difficult it is for wrongful convictions to be overturned in this country. We examine the Syed case, learn about the plight of Harry Miller, and expose an ineffective system that tilts the scales against the most vulnerable.

0: I'm joined now on Sea Change Radio by my friend Daniel Medwed. Dan is a professor at Northeastern University's School of Law. Dan, welcome to Sea Change Radio.
1: Alex, it's so great to see you, and thanks for having me on your fascinating radio program. I appreciate it.
0: Well, it's a pleasure to speak to you about the work that you do. You have a new book out called Barred, Why the Innocent Can't Get Out of Prison. And looking through a lot of your work through the last couple decades, it seems like a natural progression from a lot of the work that you have done in terms of prosecutorial misconduct, the issues surrounding prisoners and parole. Why don't you explain the subtitle of this book, Why the Innocent Can't Get Out of Prison? That could be the most frustrating part of our legal system.
1: I think that's fair to say, Alex. And so here's what led to this book in many ways. I ran a small innocence project in Brooklyn, New York for about 4 years, becoming a full-time academic. And time again, prisoners would write to us and they'd say, I'm innocent. And here's this witness who can help prove it. And we'd go meet the witness and maybe we'd have them sign an affidavit and we'd find other evidence of innocence. And then we'd think, okay, we have this evidence. Surely a prosecutor or a judge is going to listen to us. And if they find the evidence compelling enough, surely they'll do the right thing and reverse the conviction and maybe give us a new trial. But repeatedly, we were stymied. And part of the reason was cultural, that prosecutors didn't want to admit a mistake. But part of the reason was really procedural, that the appellate and post-conviction system really isn't set up to course correct. After that presumption of innocence disappears through a conviction, there's this firm presumption of guilt. And you can raise legal issues, but it's really hard to raise new factual issues and present newly discovered evidence to courts. So that's what sort of precipitated this project. We know why innocent people get convicted. Eyewitness mis-ID, false confessions, police and prosecutorial misconduct, junk forensic evidence. That's been well documented. It's in the newspapers almost every day. What people seem to have less of a grasp on is why these procedural technicalities keep people in prison. Even though a lot of people seem to think, in the popular imagination, that technicalities help free people.
0: Yes, how would we define a technicality? Like, would new DNA evidence that exonerates a convicted felon, would that be considered a technicality? To me, that seems like that's just new evidence.
1: That's just new evidence. You're exactly right. And so a technicality would be something like, there was a misspelling in your charging papers, and therefore you should get, you know, released. That doesn't happen, in part because there's this doctrine on appeal that's called the harmless error doctrine. It's not enough to just show that something bad happened at your trial, that you were convicted and there were some errors down below. You have to show that those errors were not harmless, that they somehow affected the outcome. And in lots of these cases, Alex, what happens is appellate courts will look at the conviction and they'll say, well, the prosecutor shouldn't have said that during closing argument, or the judge shouldn't have made that ruling. But look at all of this other evidence of guilt. It's overwhelming. So the errors down below are just harmless. No harm, no foul, right? And we'll just keep the conviction on the books. So it's very hard to get out on a technicality. And what's surprising to me, and this is part of my book and part of my research, you mentioned DNA evidence. You know, I think a lot of people, reasonable people, would think, hey, if there's a person in prison and there's biological evidence remaining from the crime scene, and that evidence could be tested and put to rest any nagging question about guilt or innocence, that should be an easy thing to do, right? Like, it costs a couple hundred dollars. Like, let's just test, you know, the seminal fluid from a rape kit or the blood spatter from a crime scene. But, and even though every state has a law that provides for post-conviction DNA testing, there are all these ticky-tack procedural rules that make it hard to get it. You have to file your request within a certain number of years after your appeal. And sometimes you just don't have the wherewithal to do that. You also have biological evidence if it exculpated you would actually prove your innocence. Like, there are all these procedural prerequisites to even get a right to test biological evidence in your case. It's amazing, frankly.
0: Yes, I think a lot of people who are listening to this have followed the Adnan Syed case, which, on one hand, it's, you know, it's terrific that they were able to correct a wrong, but what really stood out to me was how long it took in light of all the resources that Adnan Syed had at his disposal, a hit podcast, an HBO documentary, like all these. I'm sure there are a lot of pro bono attorneys and nonprofits who are rallying to his cause. So it was a high profile case, to say the least. And yet it took years and years for this to happen, for him to be released from prison.
1: You're exactly right. I mean, in many ways, the Syed case is a unicorn, right? And I think some people look at cases like that and they'll say, hey, innocent people maybe have to be patient, but they're always freed in the end. I look at that case and I say, exactly what you said, Alex. This guy had resources and certain advantages that most prisoners don't have. Most prisoners don't have Sarah Koenig and the Serial podcast in their corner. You know, Rabia and all these other fantastic lawyers and HBO and the attention of the nation on their case. And even then, as you point out, it took 23 years for him to be released. And so just this week, prosecutors announced that they're not retrying him, which is great. So he's not going to be retried. He's not going back to prison. But that doesn't necessarily mean he's been declared innocent. He'll still have to fight for compensation in Maryland. And another piece of this that I think is really interesting, the Serial podcast, and correct me if I'm wrong, Alex, I think it was 2014 that they did that. It was 9 years ago.
0: Yeah, that was a while ago.
1: It was a while ago. So like even after that podcast elevated Syed's case and put the spotlight on it, it took another 9 years. And even then, apparently the backstory here is the reason why the case was overturned

turned is under Maryland law, because Saeed was convicted as a juvenile, he had a right to be resentenced, because basically you can't be sentenced to life without the possibility of parole if you were convicted as a juvenile based on some Supreme Court precedent. So his lawyer just like asked the prosecutors, hey, we're going to have to resentence him eventually. Why don't you look in the file? And they looked in the file and they found all this evidence pointing to other suspects. So it wasn't even a direct hit of the Serial podcast or the attention of HBO. It was sort of an indirect, fortuitous break that the prosecutors looked in the file and found this evidence. This is a long way of saying, Alex, that these cases are not emblematic. They are rare. And they suggest that these cases are just the tip of a much larger iceberg that we can't identify.

0: This is Alex Wise on Sea Change Radio, and I'm speaking to Professor of Law at Northeastern University, Daniel Medwed. So, Dan, I want to turn to some of the other stories in your new book, Bard. But first, let's give us an executive summary of your view of where the systemic problems lie. There's so many, but give us some of the top line issues. If you could wave a magic wand and repair this system, where would your efforts be focused?
1: Oh, that's such a good question. So let me just outline three of them. So the first is that we have an unfounded faith in our adversary system. We believe that through this fight between the defense lawyer and the prosecution, combat at trial, the truth will prevail. The problem with that is it's predicated on the idea that it's a fair fight, right? That the defense has the same resources as the prosecution. And nothing could be further from the truth. Prosecutors have the advantage of the police as investigators. Defense lawyers don't, right? So they have all this power. And the first suggestion would be to even the playing field a little bit more, for instance, by requiring prosecutors to disclose more evidence to the defense before trial. Hmm. Second reform relates to the entire institution of the prosecutor to begin with. We live in a system where trials are really a vanishing species. More than 95% of cases are resolved through plea bargains. And we, as a society, kind of have this outsized perception of the role of the trial, because you see a trial of, you know, O.J. Simpson going back for years, or Derek Chauvin just from last year, and we think trials happen all the time.
0: And explain the incentives that prosecutors and defense attorneys have in plea bargaining. There's a financial incentive to avoid trials, which are expensive, but there's more to it, I imagine.
1: You're exactly right, Alex. So there are financial and practical incentives. So let's just think that the system as a whole is strapped for cash. Defenders aren't well paid, prosecutors aren't well paid, which means that your caseload is enormous. So you're a prosecutor, you have tons of cases. You know that the way to be perceived as effective in your office is to have a high conviction rate. That's for better or for worse. I think it's for worse. That's sort of the coin of the prosecutorial realm, getting convictions. You're a defense lawyer and you're just engaged in triage. You're just trying to keep your head above water. So both sides have an incentive to resolve a case through a plea bargain so that they can move on to the next case on the docket. And the way they can rationalize it is this. The prosecutor can say, I'm giving the person a discount. I'm offering the person 3 years when they're facing 10 years to save us time. So it's kind of a win for the defendant and it's a win for us, and the victim doesn't have to testify. Defense lawyers can look at that same deal and they'll say, hey, I'm getting a good bargain for my client. My client could go to trial and risk going away for 10 years, but I'm getting him three. So I'll count that as a win, even though it's not an acquittal, it's a conviction, it's a win. So, and even judges, Alex, benefit from this because their docket is completely overburdened as well. And judges are often evaluated based on their disposition rate, their dispo rate, as it's called, their rate of disposing of cases quickly. So everyone has an incentive, financial and practical, to sort of wrap up these cases in a bow and sort of put them, as I use this analogy in the book a lot, you know, to put it on the conveyor belt, on the assembly line. And only later you kind of check it for major errors, and then it's dispatched to the annals of case law. The second piece of it is really about prosecutorial power. Prosecutors have the power to offer a plea and to decide what is contained in that offer. That's tremendous power, because if you have a system that results in 95% plea bargains and you have one side sort of having unilateral control over whether to even initiate the process, in other words, prosecutors don't have to make a plea offer. They can take a case to trial. It's totally up to them. Judges don't have any authority to like demand that they plead out a case. So they have all that power. And because of the discrepancy in the plea offer itself versus your post-trial sentence, that difference between being offered three now and being offered 10 later, it means that prosecutors can easily coerce innocent people into taking a deal.
0: Also, the incarceration system varies so greatly state by state. And if I'm here in California and I'm facing a 10-year plea, there's a decent chance that I would actually only do 3 years and maybe go to a fire camp
1: right
0: after a year or two of processing, as opposed to if I was looking at the same crime in, I don't know, Mississippi, I imagine it would be looking at being behind bars a lot longer.
1: You're absolutely right.
0: And how does that go into an attorney's calculus?
1: You know, that's a really important question, Alex. I think it depends on how skillful the attorney is and how aware the attorney is of the system. But I think you're right. You take California as an example. I think if lawyers in California are aware of the fact that a 10-year sentence isn't really a 10-year sentence because of the way you are credited for good time served and how you might actually get transferred to a fire camp or something, that will be part of the lawyer's advice that's given to the client. So the way the ethical rules work in this regard is, defense lawyers, there's something known as client-centered advocacy. It's always the client's decision. So the role of the lawyer is just to provide the best information to her client so that the client can ultimately decide whether to take the deal. You know, in that situation, one would hope that the lawyer is informed enough to basically say 10 years isn't 10 years, because that would be a form of client-centered advocacy. But my fear is sort of the opposite, which is because of these incentives that even defense lawyers have to resolve these cases quickly. There's an old saying in the courts, meet 'em and plead 'em. There are a lot of cases where you actually meet your client on the day they plead guilty. Like, it's appalling, right? Because of these incentives, I often worry that defense lawyers kind of push pleas down the throats of their clients.
0: And if there's no connection between the client and the attorney,
1: right,
0: until you're at the court, you can see a lack of empathy from the attorney's standpoint, right? Like, who is this? This is just another number to me. I don't have any real human connection to this case.
1: You're absolutely right. And in fact, that's one of my closing sentiments in this book, which is I talk about all these legal reforms, sort of micro-level reforms to make the appellate and post-conviction process more equitable. And then I have a few macro-level reforms, like innocence commissions in every state and progressive prosecutors. But then at the end, I say, well, you know, systems are only as good as the people who are involved with them. And maybe the only way to really improve things is to sort of improve the human actors who have power in the system. And that's all about empathy, as you point out, Alex. Like, and part of the goal in this book is to personalize these stories. We talked earlier about Adnan Syed. That's a real person. I think one of the reasons why that case gained such traction was that Serial humanized him and humanized his story so that people kind of identified with him and were rooting for him. And I think if we have more empathy for criminal defendants, we realize they could be our brothers, our sisters, our mothers, our fathers, our kids. I think it will lead to a much better system. That's my goal too.

0: This is Alex Wise on Sea Change Radio, and I'm speaking to Daniel Medwed. He's a law professor at Northeastern University. Could we take a step back even further and look at the systemic issues that have evolved over the last 30, 40 years? I'm thinking the politicization of tough on crime legislation, like the quote unquote tough on crime, where politicians are put in a position where if they don't take these draconian stances, they're pilloried for being soft on crime or weak, or they are almost advocating for anarchy. The moral majority has taken control a little bit over the right wing of this country, and since we were in high school has really shifted things. And I'm not saying that things weren't worse in the 50s and 60s for defendants, I'm sure, but I can't help but think that the bigger system problems, this attitude, the tough on crime stance, and also the advent of and popularity of 24-hour cable news being a part of that, where there's this fear, where I was just reading an example of crime rates, and public perceptions of crime rates are that it goes up every year. And
1: over which is this, not true.
0: And it's only gone up like 7 times over the last 30 years. And yet every year people think that it's worse and worse and worse. And that can only be because so much of the bad news is highlighted on their television screens.
1: That's such an important point. I think you're right. So the combination of tough on crime, which became, you know, dates back to really Nixon in that era, but really became popular in the 80s and 90s, coupled with the 24-hour media cycle and clickbait, I think you're right, has created this sort of perfect storm where the cases that people talk about are the outliers. You know, the serial killers or the serial rapists and, you know, especially heinous and violent crimes. And that creates a perception that is divorced from reality. But of course, perception becomes one's reality, that crime is everywhere, crime is rampant, and that the good guys, the police and prosecutors, are outmanned and overwhelmed. That's not the reality, right? Violent crime doesn't go up, as you point out, consistently. It ebbs and flows for a variety of reasons. The political affiliation and values of your local district attorney, that doesn't necessarily correlate directly with your perception of, you know, rises in criminal activity. I saw some study that talked about how, you know, crime rates have gone up recently in Republican-dominated districts, actually. So there's sort of this counterintuitive idea that being tough on crime will reduce your crime rate. So one thing that's happening that's positive, just to throw like a little bit of lightness into this or you know, optimism.
0: And solutions.
1: Or solutions, right? And I know you're in San Francisco, Alex, so this might be a little bit of a sore spot with Chesa Boudin, but the growth of the progressive prosecution movement since 2014, it's really associated with the murder of Michael Brown in Ferguson, Missouri, the rise of Black Lives Matter in 2014, and the sort of related rise of progressive prosecutors, prosecutors who take the objective of being ministers of justice very seriously and not just prosecuting people and imprisoning them, has resulted in really interesting prosecutors taking the helm in a number of cities with some very positive results. So here in Boston, where I am and where you grew up, Alex, we have had a progressive prosecutor named Rachel Rollins, who's now our U.S. attorney, and she implemented a number of pretty controversial policies about declining to prosecute certain low-level crimes and various other things. A lot of data suggests that those policies led to a reduction of crime under her watch, even though her opponents have said, oh, violent crime is on the rise and so on. So one positive thing is this progressive prosecution movement, though, and this is why I alluded to what's happening in San Francisco, there is that blowback, a conservative blowback to the progressive prosecution movement, which at least with Chesa Boudin resulted in him being recalled, you know, earlier this year.
0: So speaking of the Black Lives Matter movement, why don't you give us a snapshot of Harry Miller, who was convicted wrongfully in Salt Lake City when he wasn't even in Salt Lake City?
1: Yeah, I'll go into this. It's really appalling, Alex. So here's what happened. In 2000, a white woman was robbed in a 7-Eleven. Someone took $50 from her. And she described the perpetrator as a black man in his 20s. Okay. There were no suspects for a long time until a couple years later, she is walking down the street and she sees a black man in Salt Lake City. Yes. a 47-year-old black man named Harry Miller. She says, that's the guy.
2: That's the guy.
1: And the clerk from the 7-Eleven then sees him and says, I remember him. He frequented the store. He was a patron back in 2000.
2: So he must have been the guy.
1: He must have been the guy. Okay, so I think the black population of Salt Lake City is something like 2.6%. I looked this up, right? It's very, very small. And that could cut both ways. If it's a really small population, you think that people might be better able to identify across races because there aren't so many people of other races. They might stand out more, right?
0: But then there's more implicit bias, probably.
1: There's more implicit bias because you're not familiar with people of other races. You might be more prone to mistakes. It's known as cross-racial misidentification, and it's a real problem in the criminal justice system. So Harry Miller is accused of this robbery. Now get this, Alex, this is what's amazing. He says, well, you know what? I didn't do it because I was in Louisiana in 2000. By the way, Harry Miller was in Salt Lake City to visit his brother. He didn't live in Salt Lake City, he was just visiting, okay? He said, back in 2000, I was in Louisiana. And you know what? I remember that I was in Louisiana during the time of that crime because I had just had a stroke. And I was housebound. I was in bed. I needed round-the-clock medical attention. So, I mean, I wasn't in Salt Lake City. I was in my friggin' bed in Louisiana.
0: And he had receipts to show this.
1: He had a nurse who came forward to say, I saw Harry Miller in Louisiana in his bed when I was tending to him the day before the robbery in Salt Lake City. But this is where things get absolutely Orwellian.
0: Harry Miller's going to get out of bed and fly to Salt Lake City to steal $50 from a woman in a 7-Eleven, according to the prosecutors.
1: You know what? You're laughing. That's what they argued.
0: Wow.
1: Because Harry Miller didn't have any proof of his whereabouts on the actual day of the crime, the prosecutor's theory was exactly that. He got on a plane in Louisiana, went to Salt Lake City, robbed a woman of $50, and then got back on a plane that night because he was seen in Louisiana the next day. Okay? That was their theory. So case goes to trial. Believe it or not, they take this case to trial. And Harry Miller testifies, I was in Louisiana at the time. But the defense lawyer didn't call other alibi witnesses from Louisiana. There were all these people from his hometown who could say he was there. But the lawyer didn't bother to get him out there. So Harry Miller was convicted. And he was sentenced to 5 years to life in prison in Utah. A few years later, a group I was involved with called the Rocky Mountain Innocence Center, which investigates and litigates these cases, sort of worked to overturn the case. And after 4.5 years in prison, he was freed because eventually people realized this was an absurd case. But he still spent 4.5 years behind bars in Utah under those facts. And he then sought wrongful conviction compensation. You know, you spend 4.5 years doing hard time in Utah when you were housebound in Louisiana at the time of the crime. You know, one would think you should be entitled to a lot of damage award, a huge damage award. He got $124,000 in change. That's it. Under the Utah law, that was basically the maximum that he could get for his suffering. So I think that's a really harrowing cautionary tale about not just how easy it can be to get convicted. And a lot of it, of course, is easy if you happen to be a person of color. Some of the statistics suggest that black people are 7 times more likely to be wrongfully convicted than white people. So it's easy to get convicted on the front end. And contrary to popular opinion, it's very difficult to get out on the back end, even when you have lawyers fighting for you and are pointing out the absurdity of the case.
0: Well, the book is called Barred. He's a professor of law at Northeastern University, Daniel Medwed. Dan, thanks so much for being my guest on SeaChange Radio.
1: My pleasure, Alex. Thanks a lot.

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2: Why is coverage of ivermectin available as a medicine for humans and offered as a possible non-vaccine cure for COVID deliberately smeared for its use as a horse dewormer? Are flaws in coverage the consequence of a deliberate deception or flaws in human nature? Is it journalistically legitimate to exclude doctors and scientists with dissenting viewpoints on lockdowns, lap masking, and the vaccine from participating in mainstream discourse? Why do good journalists ask tough questions to politicians and business leaders while they throw easy ball questions to WHO, CDC, and Dr. Fauci? This week on the Global Research News Hour, as the dust settles on the pandemic, we'll try to coast a conversation on what seemed to go wrong with the way it was covered by the press, what may have been to be done to cover such issues accurately and responsibly, and even think about whether it is too late to save the media in question. In our first half hour, we talked to former mainstream journalist turned independent podcaster Alison Moreau about her issues with COVID news. Then, in our second half hour, we hear a voice from the other side, science educator, journalist, and podcast producer David Kattenberg, about the so-called flaws in evidence not being what they are drawn up to be. On this week's program, The Media is Broken, two perspectives on flaws in the coverage of COVID. Bringing you the analysis beyond the media headlines, the Global Research News Hour is on the air. Welcome to the Global Research News Hour for the week of October 14th, 2022. The program is funded by the Center for Research on Globalization, produced in collaboration with Kappa's community radio station CKUW 95.9 FM in Winnipeg, on the traditional lands of Anishinaabe, Innu, Oji, Cree, Dene, and Dakota, the birthplace of the Métis Nation and the heart of the Métis Nation homeland. I'm your host, Michael Welch. The show seeks to provide listeners with access to analysis of some of the major issues shaping our world today, from thinkers, researchers, and unique political personalities rarely addressed by major media. 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We'll begin our show with News Notes, a sampling of articles from the Global Research News site. Listeners should know that some of the articles may run against common messaging about sensitive subjects and are not all endorsed by this radio station. Damage to energy infrastructure caused by Moscow's airstrikes in retaliation for the quote-unquote terrorist attack on the Crimean Bridge has forced Ukraine's government to cut off electricity exports to the European Union. The strikes removed a supply source that Kyiv claims helped its partners reduce their reliance on power generated with Russian natural gas. Russia has already said that the missile strikes on Ukraine were a response to the damages done to the Crimean Bridge. President Vladimir Putin said Monday's airstrikes on Kyiv and other major Ukrainian cities targeting military, energy, and communications infrastructure came in response to Ukraine's attack on the strategic Crimean Bridge on Saturday. If there are further attempts to conduct terrorist attacks on our soil, Russia will respond firmly and on a scale corresponding to the threats created against Russia, Putin announced. That comes from the article, Europe's Dark Winter Woes Worsen. Ukraine Stops Exporting Electricity to Europe. By Max Slavo, posted October 12th, originally published on shtfplan.com. Abnormal blood clotting was one of the first mysterious health effects to emerge in the COVID pandemic, first as an effect of the natural infection and later as a side effect of the COVID jabs. By mid-March 2021, 20 countries had suspended the use of AstraZeneca's COVID shot, either in full or in part, following reports of deadly blood clots. In December 2021, a team of international scientists detailed the mechanism behind the AstraZeneca jab's propensity to trigger blood clots. The shell of the vector, a weakened chimpanzee cold virus, in some people acts like a magnet and attracts platelets. Your body mistakes these platelets as a threat and produces antibodies to fight them, resulting in dangerous blood clots. That comes from the article Abnormal Blood Clotting, The Trail of Blood from the COVID Jabs, by Dr. Joseph Mercola, posted October 12th, originally published on Dr. Mercola's, originally published on shtfplan.com. Abnormal blood clotting was one of the first mysterious health effects to emerge in the COVID pandemic, first as an effect of the natural infection and later as a side effect of the COVID jabs. By mid-March 2021, 20 countries had suspended the use of AstraZeneca's COVID shot, either in full or in part, following reports of deadly blood clots. In December 2021, a team of international scientists detailed the mechanism behind the AstraZeneca jab's propensity to trigger blood clots. The shell of the vector, a weakened chimpanzee cold virus, in some people acts like a magnet and attracts platelets. Your body mistakes these platelets as a threat and produces antibodies to fight them, resulting in dangerous blood clots. That comes from the article Abnormal Blood Clotting, The Trail of Blood from the COVID Jabs.

0: chimpanzee cold virus in some people acts like a magnet and attracts platelets. Your body mistakes these platelets as a threat and produces antibodies to fight them, resulting in dangerous blood clots. That comes from the article Abnormal Blood Clotting, The Trail of Blood from the COVID Jabs, by Dr. Joseph Mercola, posted October 12th, originally published on Dr. Mercola's censored library. No doubt the West's move is precedent-setting, namely, to prescribe for geopolitical reasons the price at which an oil-producing country is entitled to export its oil. If it is Russia today, it can as well be Saudi Arabia or Iraq tomorrow. The G7 decision, if it gets implemented, will erode OPEC's key role regulating the global oil market. Therefore, the OPEC is proactively pushing back its decision to cut down oil production by 2 million barrels per day and keep the oil price above $90 per barrel, makes a mockery of the G7 decision. That comes from the article A Perfect Storm in U.S. Foreign Policy by M.K. Bhadrakumar, posted October 12th, originally published on Indian Punchline. And the focal illusion is that when Ukraine becomes a member of NATO, the country will prosper, just as, for example, North Macedonia prospered in the same organization. Ukraine has thus decided that those who are further away from it are closer to it, not only geographically, but also spiritually and culturally, those who despise Ukrainians just as much as Russians, if not more. That contempt is hidden for only a moment in the name of strategic reasons, and it will last for a few more days after the end of the war, regardless of its outcome. And then everything will return to normal. Solidarity with Ukrainians who remain in the West will be replaced by intolerance towards foreigners who burden the social system, take jobs, raise the crime rate, and lower the salaries of domestic workers. That comes from the article Manipulated Ukraine by Dr. Vladislav P. Sotorovich, posted October 12th.
1: These are just a few of the featured articles appearing last week on the Global Research website. 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
0: Well, this is Michael Welch for the Global Research News Hour, and we are joined on our show by a former member of mainstream media. Alison Moreau is a former television journalist. She's the recipient of two Emmy Awards, as well as the Society of Professional Journalists Sigma Delta Chi Award for Excellence in Journalism. She's currently a media analyst and free speech advocate. Moreau left traditional television media to pursue a career as an online personality, publishing content on multiple platforms. She was also hired to shoot wildlife videos for the Washington Department of National Resources, but got fired from DNR for refusing to comply with what she saw as an unjust requirement. She has channels on YouTube, Rockfin, Odyssey, and Rumble, and she's doing the kind of journalism that many of us welcomes, myself included. Alison Moreau, welcome to the program. It's good to finally have you. Before we begin, is there anything more you would like to briefly say about your personal journey before we get into the subject of COVID coverage?
2: Sure. So you were talking about how I got fired. It was the Washington State Department of Natural Resources. They're the wildfire fighting state agency. And I was hired to shoot wildfire videos. So interviewing firefighters, for instance, about what it's like, or people who have lost their homes, very unrelated to COVID, public health, viruses, anything like that. But they had a vaccine mandate for employees. And I had my podcast on the side, which they were aware of when they hired me, and was doing, or doctors who were being silenced during the pandemic when they would speak about alternative viewpoints to what most of us were hearing in mainstream news. And my bosses told me that in order to maintain my employment, I had to stop interviewing.

0: interviewing anybody who undermined a vaccine mandate as they saw it. That's what they said I was doing, even though it was in my own time and my own, you know, personal gear. In the United States, allegedly, we have a constitution. We have something called the First Amendment. When you work for the government's supposed to abide by that. And they, like I said, they knew I had a podcast when they hired me because of their vaccine mandate. And because what they saw was undermining their vaccine mandate, they said in order to maintain employment, I had to stop talking to those people publicly. And I refused to do that. And so they fired me. And I only wanted to correct the record on that so people could understand. I was working for an agency that was not even related to public health in that sense. You know, I mean, maybe I guess you could say wildfire burning people's homes down is in some way a public health issue, but not the pandemic of what we've been dealing with over the last couple of years, not related to that. So, you know, and I work for the government. So people kind of can understand there's a lot of line crossing that's happened over the last couple of years when it comes to even the government respecting people's right to talk about these issues. And private companies especially have locked down on speech, but the government allegedly is supposed to give you the freedom to do that on your own time. You know, I wasn't representing them or anything. And so I make sure that people know about that because I want people to understand that if you think that you're getting the full spectrum of information out there, you're not, because there's not just big tech censorship. There's pressure from employers for people to stay quiet. And I'm an example of that. You know, I had to find new health insurance for our family. We lost a significant amount of income, and it was worth it to me because I just felt like, you know, I couldn't wake up, you know, the same person every day if I made that deal, because I was so concerned about speech during COVID and still am. I still am, even, you know, as we're kind of coming out of, I think the lockdown's over, some of it, not all of it. But yeah, I think it's just important for people to understand the pressures that are out there, because if you thought that, you know, you're, I don't know who does think that, but if you're still thinking that you're being introduced regularly to a wide variety of ideas about this, you're not. And there's many reasons why.
1: Yeah, well, I always felt that as a journalist, I'm supposed to question authority, you know, and you're just talking about, you know, somebody says, thou shalt not interview. You know, state authority, business authority, even fellow activists, based on questions that skeptical listeners might have. And I listen to mainstream media these days, and there's no questioning, really, that I can see. I mean, they're compliant. You know, get your vaccine, mask up, lock down. Even though I came across articles in the medical journals, even though I've spoken to I guess what you call dissident doctors that can explain some of the objections they have, because media are always talking to experts whose advice isn't questioned. It's more compliance than questioning. So I felt a little at odds with the way I've been doing journalism for more than 14 years, but this was a unique situation, right? I mean, so I wanted to get your impression. Is mainstream media's approach to covering coverage from all angles as accurate and responsible as it could have been?
0: Journalists on my podcast talking about the precedent for this kind of activism or propaganda dating back decades. And so I think, though I do believe there's been an amplification of it, I don't think it's necessarily unique in nature. I do believe, at least in the United States, that in around the 2016 era, when Trump was running for president and then was subsequently elected, there was a hysteria in the corporate news about him as a unique danger. And outlets like the New York Times, for instance, were writing articles about how they had to do journalism differently with him because he was challenging their norms of objectivity. That's literally a headline from the New York Times in 2016. They had convinced themselves that there was a unique danger, and because there was a unique danger, they had to do journalism uniquely. And then COVID was the next thing that came around. Unique danger, we got to do journalism uniquely. And I think one thing that people get wrong about corporate news, at least from my experience about the establishment press, is they think that a lot of these people know better, but they're just, they're paid by big pharma, so they know who butters their bread, and they have to go out and repeat this propaganda. But in fact, the vast majority, I think, are manipulated and brainwashed by the same information that they're using to manipulate and brainwash the public. And once you start to wake up and see it for what it is, it's almost impossible to maintain employment in that system. And not simply because the managers will swat you or something if you start asking questions. Though in my career, I did have examples of direct censorship, but mostly it's because the system itself is set up to keep you ignorant, really. At least in television news, you have very little time to do any research. You're not necessarily encouraged to ask questions from the perspective that you have brought up. And you're often told that if you're on the right side or the good, you know, you're one of the good guys, that you're here to protect people. And so, well, oh gosh, if we're here to protect people, then we can't talk to that person, that doctor, we can't talk to that scientist. And because they're not taking the time and frankly are not curious enough really to go and explore some of the ideas that have been voiced by these alternative, scientific thought leaders, you know, the ones that, like you said, you've interviewed or I've interviewed, because they're not curious, they don't take the time or they're not given the time. They believe what they see CNN saying or the New York Times or somebody else. They just read the Wires, Reuters, or the Associated Press. And when they see words like extremist or anti-vaxxer or misinformation, they just take that as gospel. They don't think to themselves the way I do. The second I see the term misinformation or extremist, it's the first clue I have that there's something in this piece I'm reading that is manipulative and likely false and is definitely biased, because those are like the terms that signal to the brainwashed population that they should be scared of what they're about to read. But they signal to me that there's something I need to know here, because those are sort of the terms that have arisen to, I think, continue to divide and conquer people. And so, you know, thinking back of the last 6 to 8 years, I think the biggest difference is just that somehow journalists have convinced themselves that with unique dangers, and they get to decide what the danger is and whether it's unique, they just have to act differently. And they just have to run interference instead of running journalism. I don't know how to turn that around, but that's the biggest difference I've seen.
1: So there's a certain amount of, there's a tendency to actually keep these people from really opening up their minds. I mean, it's like self-censorship, in other words, that's at work.
0: Yeah, totally.
2: Yeah.
0: But you don't even know you're censoring. I mean, self-censorship's like, I know I'm shutting up. But most journalists that I knew, and I was, keep in mind, like, you know, I was one of them for many, many years. And I think a lot of my journey has been trying to understand how, frankly, I'm not trying to like brag or anything, but I considered myself a rather intelligent, inquisitive person. I have a master's degree. You know, I studied theology and psychology. So I'm sitting here with a master's degree and in sort of the way people think about the greatest issues and their dysfunction that they bring along with them, you know, the meaning of life and all these things. And here I was, and I thought I was smart. And, you know, I was hosed by a lot of this information too. It took many years for me to gain the competency in my field of expertise to start knowing what I didn't know, and then to start asking questions about what I didn't know. And once I finally started getting answers about them, then I could see the rest of the illusion that I had been living in. So I'm not, you know, my hands are not clean. I was part of the system. And like I said, I you know, how did it work on me? I think, like I said, I didn't even know what I didn't know. So it wouldn't even be truthful to say I was self-censoring. I was you know, I was gladly participating in the propaganda because I thought it was the truth. And the second I realized that I was going to have to censor, that's basically the beginning of the end of my career. Once I was aware that there were topics that you couldn't touch or you couldn't ask questions about them in certain ways, and then I was self-censoring, then I was done. So you know, the vast majority of them are true believers, and I was too at one point.
1: Well, when we had information coming forward, and we could see even doctors who were, well, I'm not so sure, maybe we should trust them. But then it started coming in through the VAERS numbers, and a lot of them started to say, oh, hey, wait a second. I mean, this doesn't look good when you got higher injury rates and higher death rates being measured than all of the other vaccines combined since 1990. And I just wonder, I mean, is it responsible for people to continue to repeat the line of this vaccine is safe and effective anyway? The media, I mean, what's behind that? In other words, is this just this tendency to bow before this set of experts, but not this set of experts.
0: I wish I knew why the media trusts the government the way it does. I don't really quite understand if it's maybe just they see themselves in the same class of information disseminators or the same class of public servants, I guess. I don't know why there isn't more skepticism of them. I think in some cases the media's been very skeptical of the government if it's not their guy or their gal who's, you know, on their team. So they have the capacity to do it, but why they accept it, you know, in certain cases as gospel without asking any questions, I honestly, the only thing I could come up with is that if it already aligns with their values or their bias, then they don't ask questions. If it doesn't, then they do ask questions and they don't see the person on their team, and then they're willing to be skeptical. So it really, I think, has a lot to do with confirmation bias and you know, who's playing for their team. But no, I don't think it was ever journalism to just repeat the line safe and effective, in the same way that whatever you think about ivermectin as a treatment for COVID, it was so factually inaccurate to go with the government line that it's a livestock dewormer, you know, that's the only thing that it is. And they ran with that too. The government has these massive communication teams. They pay tons of money with tax dollars to have communications people around them who are doing the messaging for them. And it's effective. It's effective on the journalists themselves. So I think the safe and effective thing, it just became, it became a mantra that everybody it was like, you know, if you didn't say that, you had the scarlet A on your chest, and we would know that you were a crazy extremist if you didn't say it. And it's a cheap, easy line that the, especially TV news journalists who get no time and don't really do a whole lot of research during the day, and they have to keep their stories to very quick sound bites, they could just say that safe and effective, safe and effective, safe and effective. It's catchy. And I think it worked from a manipulation standpoint, not just for the public, but the journalists themselves. You know, it's just catchy. Like I said, you know, livestock dewormer, it's a medicine made for livestock. They come up with these.
1: It's available for humans, right?
2: Yeah,
0: exactly. And that's what, you know, if you write the news for, one thing I learned is that if you write the news for the newsroom, if you're in some PR firm or you work for a hospital or you work for the government, law enforcement, whatever it is, that they know, the ones who have been in it for a while, they know that if you make it easy, like you put stuff in terms that they can just copy and paste, or basically copy and paste, it's just super easy to understand it. You break it down in a non-complex way. They can get the story done in a couple of hours and have it on by 4 or 5 o'clock in the afternoon. That you'll get on, and they'll repeat your line, and they won't even hardly ask any questions. I actually had a public spokesperson for the Highway Patrol in Florida once tell me off the record that journalists are lazy. And if you feed them story ideas every day, they will not be sniffing around your dirty laundry. I mean, he picked that up really well. Like, just keep giving them ideas that, oh, we'll do this story, we'll do this story. And so the people who are running the propaganda know that. And yeah, I think the safe and effective thing was just one of those, like, just say this. It's fast, it's easy, it people can understand it. But it was never researched enough for anyone to say that. You know, I mean, we just, even no matter what you think about the vaccines, there's no way you can say that they're safe and effective for everybody, every time, forever. You know, right. I mean, that's such a ridiculous thing. No medicine ever is. Even if you're somebody who likes the vaccines, you know, and thinks the vaccines are useful, I don't know how you could possibly say that they're safe and effective for everybody all the time. That's the most unscientific, ridiculous thing. And any journalist should have been able to pick up on that. But you're right. They repeated it. So you got to ask why.
1: I guess just in defense of the journalist, I mean, this was a situation where people where fear was a real factor. I mean, the media was striking fear in people. And I suspect the journalists themselves were fearful. And so they don't want necessarily, I mean, they're going to be putting out information there. It's like, well, I don't really know, but I mean, this is the direction I'm being given. So I better put out there. I mean, maybe talk about that whole aspect and how that can actually sculpt the kind of content that's coming forward.
0: Yeah, a lot of the stuff that we get from, well, I mean, from anybody, whether they're working in the traditional legacy press or not, is, you know, it's a reflection of their humanity and are regularly encouraged to be critical and skeptical and think dangerously, if that makes sense. You know, not in the sense of like, you know, you're going to go kill someone, but I mean dangerously intellectually, meaning you can go outside the lines and you can be a heretic. Maybe that would be the best word to use. Unorthodox, somebody who's encouraged to look in unorthodox places or to think heretically about a particular issue without fear of ending up in HR or losing their job, and to just explore the idea and come back and let us know what you found. That's not the ethos of most newsrooms. And they're not, even if it was, they don't even have the time. So it's, you're not encouraged and you don't have the time to explore these ideas. But so instead, you're right. Yeah, you get a reflection of what is encouraged, which is just speed and being concise and ratings and getting people to watch longer and getting your award and being liked by your peers. And yes, in a lot of ways too, depending on where you live, like a lot of people who make it in the news business, they eventually end up in big cities. So they reflect a big city mentality. Well, big cities, you know, they tend to, a lot of people in urban areas think very similarly and people out in the country think differently in a lot of ways. Like I honestly think the urban rural divide in many ways is more prominent than like left versus right. But if all you do is like go out with your friends from the newsroom and you live in New York City and you're not exposed to people who have different ideas other than what you read about them in the New York Times, then you just think like, you know, Trump voters are like this, or people who didn't get the vaccine are like that. They're, you know, domestic terrorists, they're extremists, they're idiots. And you know what's interesting too, Michael, is that I remember when I was doing some media analysis back, like, I don't know, it's probably a year ago when the vaccine rollout happened, maybe it was a little longer than that. And, you know, they would do these stories about why people aren't getting the vaccine. And they would always put people on that would say, well, I just think it's the mark of the beast, or I think it's, you know, it's anti-science, or they wouldn't ever put anybody on who had a cogent argument about it. Because, you know, I think that if they heard somebody make claims that they would then have to research and rebut, they just either don't want to do that or they don't have the time to do that. So what they did was they just put these overgeneralized and sometimes like, you know, ridiculous statements on that nobody can refute, because how would you, like, for instance, how would you refute it's the mark of the beast? Like, how does anybody argue? I mean, I can't confirm or deny that for you. I have no clue. There's no way I could do research on that. I've never seen an article where, you know, a study done on, you know, scientifically, but they'll put that on for that reason, because then it number one stereotypes the person who's choosing not to get the vaccine. And there's really nothing you can say to argue against it, because it's just, it's almost irrefutable, because there's, how would you? And then they leave out all of this scientifically debatable arguments, and that's purposeful, I think. I mean, are they sitting there saying, I'm doing this because I want to brainwash America to take this vaccine when I know that it's not always safe and effective? No, I don't think they're thinking that. I think they really believe in the vaccine. I mean, I think they're true believers, and they just don't want to do the research and look into it, because once again, they've been told that that's going down an intellectual path that could lead to destruction. And if you're one of the good guys, you don't explore those ideas. You shut them down. I had bosses say that to me, you know, that we're not going to entertain these ideas because those people are just lunatics, and they just look at it that way.
1: About 30 seconds left, but I just wanted to get a sense of the kind of feedback that you've gotten for your program and presenting this information to the crowds.
0: Well, it depends on the person. I think, you know, I do have some journalists who follow me, some former managers of newsrooms who follow me and are really appreciative of what I'm doing. I'm sure there are people out there who think I'm totally nuts. They don't tell me, so I don't know. Except for there have been times where I've tried to reach out to younger journalists when I see them saying something that is obvious propaganda from the government or someone else. And I reach out and say, hey, you know, can I talk to you offline about how this stuff works? I wish somebody had told me about it when I was your age or when I had started out, you know, and sometimes they'll block me. So then I know, all right, well, what they're not saying tells me enough. But I think overall the public appreciates it. And I think more than anything, I just want people to know that we're all capable of being manipulated. So just be self-aware. Like, we're all capable, whether you're a journalist or outside of it, ask questions, be curious, never take off your thinking cap. And even when you're watching me or you're listening to Michael, same thing, question everything. And I really appreciate the time. Thanks for having me on.
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1: Well, this week, I would like to tackle the question of journalistic principles and journalistic pursuits in the wake of the COVID pandemic. A man I would like to weigh in on this subject is none other than my former radio colleague at CKUW, David Kattenberg. David Kattenberg is a former science educator, a journalist, web publisher, a podcaster, and a human rights advocate. Formerly from Winnipeg, Canada, he's now based in Breda in the Netherlands. His reports from the Marshall Islands, Southeast Asia, India, Africa, Palestine, and Latin America, and from across Canada have appeared on CBC Radio, Radio Netherlands, and Deutsche Welle Radio, as well as his own Green Planet Monitor web magazine. And he's also a contributor to the Real News Network. He was also a long-standing contributor to CKUW Radio and served as a journalistic advisor and mentor to myself and other fellow volunteers. And he both specializes in journalistic ethics and also has a PhD in health sciences from McMaster University and teaches microbiology, anatomy, and physiology. So with that background, I think he brings considerable insight into the subject at hand. So Dr. Dave, welcome to this conversation. It's good to have you here.
3: Hey, Michael, thank you for that introduction. I've got gravitas. Yeah, there's a bit of a gap there. Thank you so much, Michael. It's good to be with you.
1: Yeah. Lockdowns were hard on a society in themselves and founded on the principle of controlling it as much as possible when really it is impossible to contain this virus. There are doctors on both sides, apparently, of the story. So we should have an obligation to get both sides of the story, I think. And then my feeling is that we treat with the doctors who don't agree with the recommendations of the CDC and the WHO the way we treat the Flat Earth Society or climate change skeptics. May I ask you, is that journalistically justified in your opinion?
3: Well, Michael, I'd say I turn that around. I'd say that, you know, there are people who say, you know, we need to hear both sides of the climate change argument. Sure, a lot of scientists say the climate change is real and carbon dioxide heats the atmosphere and humans are responsible, but there's some scientists who disagree with that, and we need to be hearing both sides. No, I think that argument would be, you know, flatly rejected by, you know, people who are aware of the situation and who are critical, who are media consumers. And so, for sure, just as there are scientists who challenge the science of climate change, there are physicians and scientists who challenge the science of vaccinology. And I don't know, media is a huge universe. We have much more than just the mainstream media. We've got alternative media and progressive media and radical media and underground media and, you know, social media. And people can get all the information they could possibly want. But, you know, I'm just as likely to say, oh, people need to hear both sides of the argument about the COVID vaccine as I am to say that people have the right to hear both sides of the argument about climate change.
1: Okay. Well, I know that in mainstream presentations, I mean, think of things like the cross-country checkup, CBC, for example, your major... When they present an argument, they have the, you know, say an anti-mask activist or an anti-vaccine activist on one side, and then you have the expert on the other side. You know, essentially, this just that setup will marginalize the statements of the dissident people. And I mean, I know to a certain extreme that a lot of these doctors who have a dissident opinion and have credentials to comment, I should think, but because they have the wrong opinion, they are not allowed on in the mainstream broadcasts. Okay, so given the gravity of this situation, I mean, can you just let it stand like that, where you have, you know, that
4: lack of balance in the airwaves.
3: Well, you know, Michael, you and I know that the mass media, we're just talking about the mainstream media, there are all sorts of ideas and thoughts and dissonant views and perspectives that are blocked out of the mainstream media. You could be talking about Russia, Ukraine, or you can talk about Israel, Palestine, or you can talk about heavens, any just about any kind of geopolitical situation you wish to look at. Listening to, watching the mainstream media is a it's a very depressing endeavor indeed. And I even listen to Al Jazeera here in the Netherlands. I watch Al Jazeera all the time, which is, you know, better than a whole lot of other media outlets, but I watch it all the time and I'm often screaming and yelling, what a terrible interview that was. You're just tossing softballs. If I had gotten to speak with that person, I would have asked this. So the mainstream media is a, you know, it's a sea of information, where it's very dissatisfying a lot of the time. So you have to pick and choose. You got to read all your sources, listen to all your sources, explore alternative media, and be an intelligent media consumer and get the information you want and need. I agree with you, the mainstream media, right? You tell me, oh, the mainstream media is excluding alternative views about, you know, face masks and vaccines. Well, they exclude all sorts of information. But the fact of the matter is wearing face masks cuts transmission. I'm talking right now, and you don't see this, and I don't see it, but I'm releasing a flow of particles into the air. They're floating around in my apartment and will so for hours. Wearing masks cuts transmission. So anti-face mask activists, I mean, I don't have a whole lot of time for them. They have the right to talk about what they're talking about, but should the mass media be granting space and time to anti, you know, face mask activists? Well, I don't know. They've got plenty of opportunity to get their messages through social media. Heaven knows. I don't lend much credence to their positions, although I accept the fact that some people have difficulties. Who wants to wear a face mask? Mm. You know, well, here in the Netherlands, I'm often, when I first got here to the Netherlands in the late summer of 2021, I was the only person wearing a face mask. All the Dutch, nobody was wearing a face mask. I'll tell you, nobody. And then at this point, there were no lockdowns in the Netherlands. So there hadn't yet been. There wasn't at the time that I arrived in end of August 2021. It wouldn't be till the fall of 2021 when suddenly the Dutch government implemented face mask rules. Welcome to the club. I was wearing a face mask. So no, I don't have a whole lot of sympathy for people who scream and shout about face masks, with the exception of those who are, people have the right to speak freely.
4: Okay. There was a, like, just to build on that question of the vaccines being safe and effective. I mean, that's something that we were told by the major institutions. You have the VAERS, V-A-E-R-S, Vaccine Adverse Event Result System, which showed the number of injuries and deaths due to in the consequence of having the vaccine. It was the most profound among this, like basically every vaccine taken since 1990 didn't come to that, all combined didn't compare to this sort of event. And so you have so many of these, again, dissident doctors who are questioning the safety of the vaccine. And so, I mean, you know, regardless of what effect it have, I mean, it also had a negative effect that we should have been examining and looking at more carefully. I don't know. What do you think of that situation?
3: Well, of course, we need to examine, scrutinize the development and the approval of vaccines. Excuse me, like whatever they're being developed for. I mean, you know, people should citizens and people should be, governments should be mindful of health safety. But I, and the consequences of using a brand new vaccine or any other drug product, pharmaceutical. But I'm looking at the European Medicines Agency website. This is the official website. This is an official website of the European Union, European Medicines Agency. And as of September 2022, just a month ago, 912 million doses of vaccines have been given to people in the European Union and the European Economic Area, almost a billion doses. And out of these almost billion doses, there have been something like roughly 1.2 million out of almost a billion adverse effects. That's about 0.2%. So that's 2 out of 1,000 adverse effects. And I'm looking at it here, like, you know, the BioNTech Pfizer vaccine in Europe, 665 million doses administered, 920,000 adverse effects. Well, you add up the adverse effects, it's like over a million out of about, over a billion. It's a small percentage, but it's a lot of adverse effects. On absolute terms, you can imagine lots of people know people who've received the vaccine and have had adverse effects. And I actually personally know somebody, a friend of mine, who suffered unpleasant, adverse, long-standing, long-term effects from the vaccine. Unfortunately, that person's one of the unfortunate very few. But percentage-wise, adverse effects have been very low. And I don't have comparative statistics how many people suffer adverse effects from taking, acetaminophen, or from taking, Benadryl. I'm sure there are people who have adverse effects, very low number. But if you add them up globally, it's a very large number. So the media has the responsibility to report on the experiences of those people. It's an interesting story. It's a true story, a real story, and it's an interesting story. How 0.2% of people who receive vaccines suffer adverse effects. Like, why do they suffer adverse effects? Well, what's the pathology or the medicine or the genetics underlying that? There are physicians who can talk about that. But the message that must be conveyed is that vaccines work. And the COVID vaccine worked. I mean, I have lots of criticisms about the rollout of the COVID vaccine, how drug companies have profited, from public, vast amounts of public expenditures to finance the development of these vaccines. We can talk about all that stuff, the politics of healthcare and of the pharmaceutical industry. But as far as the efficacy of vaccines like the COVID vaccine, they work.
4: Yeah.
3: And the media has the responsibility to tell people that, but it also has the responsibility to, provide, well, as you call them, alternative voices to express their views. And I've heard a few dissident voices that are expressing points of view that are both legitimate and interesting.
4: Yeah.
3: But largely centering around the politics of drug discovery and vaccine development and the economics of it.
4: Okay. Well, there was documented in the medical journals, a couple of formulas involving ivermectin and hydrochloroquine, which indicated that those things were being used, could be used as well, for which had good results. And it's also important to note that these vaccines, they were not approved in a formal way. They had something called emergency use authorization, which allowed it to be used. So that's different from the way you would normally present a vaccine. But The fact is that if you had other things, you know, like the ivermectin, hydrochloroquine, and so on, that the idea that it's being marginalized in favor of the vaccine, arguably because of the vaccines are, you know, maybe the pharmaceutical companies get a certain benefit out of it, you might say.
3: I would say a couple of things. Firstly, you know, really, Michael, honestly, I've heard about the debate about ivermectin and chloroquine, and I don't really have anything intelligent to say about it. Secondly, because I've not pored through the data and the science. Secondly, you know, I know that there are those who argue that they work, and I know that there are studies that have said, no, they don't work. Yeah. It's really complicated. It's hard for ordinary people to wade through this stuff. But I've heard that ivermectin has been debunked, but you know, I can't put myself forward as an expert. I can't assess the science. Thirdly, I know that pharmaceutical industries defend their right to make lots and lots of money. And I have no doubt that, you know, pharmaceutical industries, you know, defend their right to produce the definitive drug and exclude others that may be cheaper or easier.
4: Yeah.
3: I heard an interview a year ago with some drug researcher who I think this may have been on Democracy Now!, somebody who communicated with the Drug Administration saying, I've got this brilliant way to produce, you know, an mRNA vaccine that's much cheaper, and he just got sidelined. I mean, I don't know the details about it, but I can believe that kind of scenario. So,
4: well,
3: I also know that huge sums of money, public money, were spent to support Pfizer and Johnson & Johnson and the rest of them, Oxford Zeneca, to produce their vaccines. And that money needs to come back. You know, I actually think that countries like Canada need to develop the capacity to develop their own vaccines publicly. And there used to be an agency in Canada that did that. I mean, amongst the first vaccines in the world were developed in Canada by a publicly funded, publicly owned agency that was shut down, as I understand, in order to allow private sector to move in. So Canada, thinking about Canada, needs to have its own, you know, vaccine producing agency that produces vaccines, because there are going to be more pandemics coming down the pipeline. They're coming our way right now. And we need the capacity to develop vaccines quickly, effective vaccines quickly and cheaply. And the government has a role in this. And there's huge resistance from the pharmaceutical industry, you can imagine. So I'm no apologist for the corporate vaccine industry, but vaccines work. They have side effects. They need to be developed carefully and monitored closely and rolled out carefully, used with caution, developed and rolled out, because they work.
4: Okay, I'd like to finally get your own take. I mean, in terms of the journalistic coverage, do you see any aspect of the coverage of COVID that was, in your view, deficient?
3: That was a good question, Michael. You ask tough questions. Well, you know, I don't know. I can't think of anything immediately off the top of my head. But journalists, you know, ordinary journalists in newsrooms, they work hard to make sense of information, regardless of how complicated it is. And there's nothing more complicated than science information. And I listened to the daily reports from the chief medical officer in Manitoba. What was his name back in 2021?
4: Rusin.
3: Yeah. Brent Rusin. They were fun to listen to, and he worked hard, and journalists asked him lots of questions. Mm-hmm. They asked really tough questions. He went on for ages answering all manner of questions from honest journalists. I owe a lot of respect for, you know, Manitoba journalists who are asking those questions. People like you and I, and any, they're all ordinary people, really, as far as health sciences go. No, I can't really think of anything. I might throw out what I said in the beginning, that there are, you know, there, you know, 0.2% of people have suffered bad reactions. It would have been nice for journalists to kind of probe those without debunking vaccines or fueling vaccine denial, to bring those real people forward to tell their stories and get serious scientists to explain these phenomena. And these are scientists who would have had to have the courage to grab the brass ring, as it were, and explain these things, because, you know, COVID denial, vaccine denial was and maybe still is rife. So it takes a little bit of courage for a doctor to say, yeah, you know, there are negative reactions. People have negative reactions. And it's crucial for us to understand why those negative reactions occur. It doesn't help to say, oh, it's only 0.2% of the population. If I'm the one with a negative reaction, that wouldn't make me happy to hear that I'm just a tiny, tiny minority and let's forget about them. Because it's interesting to understand why these bad reactions occur in small numbers of people. It helps us develop better vaccines. So journalists, you know, might have, could have, I don't know, perhaps they did, should have developed stories about those rare cases, all the while stressing that 99.9% of the time vaccines work and people walk away happy and protected.
4: Interesting. David, it's been a pleasure speaking to you on the show. Thanks for your time, and hopefully your work takes off to new stages of journalism there in the Netherlands.
3: Upwards and onwards, and best, much love to the CKUW's listeners in Winnipeg. Support CKUW, will you?

So that was my attempt at getting two sides to this story. I know I was eager to state some of my own concerns. Apologies if your concern did not get mentioned. We have quite a few minutes left in our program, so I will take the opportunity to read a couple of letters from listeners. First, a perspective of my coverage about the COVID vaccine. It was in reference to one of my earlier reports from way back in 2020 when I had a guest commenting on how the vaccine might be used in the context of the digitalized ID. Nathan from here in Winnipeg wrote, "I'm a regular listener of your show and quite enjoy it. I was shocked to hear your interview today with Peter Koenig discussing Bill Gates, nanochips, vaccines, 5G, and WHO conspiracy theories. These conspiracies are full of logical flaws, logical holes, and are so beyond reason and sound science that I was truly baffled that you take the time to air this misinformation. I will grant you a vaccine is definitely being rushed and could have adverse health effects, but nanotechnology and 5G are the stuff of pure science fiction at this point. Your guest didn't provide any scientific links or proof of his claims at all. I'd love to see some if they exist, please. I'm open-minded and appreciate hearing information that's not available through mainstream media, but based on what I can tell, you are helping spread harmful false conspiracies." On the other hand, I got an email from Joan in St. Paul, Minnesota. This is in reference to a more recent conversation I had with Peter Hotez, who boasts about the value of vaccines and puts down dissenters. She writes, "He praises the FDA. That shows he has no in-depth knowledge of the FDA's record, nor those who left their jobs because they could not tolerate the criminality of some of their actions. Advising pregnant women to get the COVID vaccine, he never mentions those healthy victims, especially the children who have suffered and or died. He condemns the experts you mention. Unless I missed it, Kennedy's book, The Real Anthony Fauci, was never mentioned. Why not? Accuses you of demonizing pharmaceutical companies. Well, if you did, good for you. His statements that HCQ, ivermectin, and zinc don't work is simply not supported. It is a lie. What about Dr. Zelenko saving at least 1,000 lives with this protocol? His telling you to be careful where you get your information is the height of hypocrisy. I realize you are under pressure to entertain the other side, but that should not be. Why is it that the side Dr. Hotez represents is so full of money and lies, but is never challenged the way you, the truth side, are?" So if you have a question, a comment, or criticism about this program or other programs, feel free to email me at globalresearchnewshour@gmail.com. If you could, you should also forward your thoughts to our program director at CKUW. That's at programming@ckuw.ca. Let him know what you think of my shows. We know that there are a multitude of views out there, so keep in mind the need to stimulate meaningful discussion with the need to balance against sensitivities involved. I mean, for example, you're warning people in advance if people are going to be triggered or something by the traumas and other issues plaguing us during this two-and-a-half war against the virus. On another topic, I've heard about my former guest, Sukharit Bhakti, is a medical doctor, medical microbiologist in bacteriology, virology, parasitology, immunologist, and infectious disease epidemiologist. He served for 22 years as editor-in-chief of the journal Medical Microbiology and Immunology, which was founded by Robert Koch. In a recent speech to the people of Greece, he claimed the present gene therapy injections are highly dangerous and that their use was never anything to do with preventing disease. I don't know at this point if I will have him on my program, but I would certainly like to talk to him again anyway. Let me know if you want to hear it, and we'll have someone else to perhaps rebut him. But for now, I will focus back on events in Ukraine. With the recent escalation with the attack on the Crimean Bridge, followed by missile assaults on cities all over Ukraine, a kind of a shock and awe Russian style.
plus the midterm elections in the U.S. Affecting for a short period foreign policy. We will discuss it with our guest, and as well as other things the media didn't get right as our guests see it. So all that coming up next week. One final note, despite what you've heard on the airwaves, you should always consult a physician before you attempt treatment of COVID or any other illness. That's it for now. Thank you for joining me. We will be back again in 7 days.

0: 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I've been the show's host and producer, Michael Welch. Thank you once again for joining us.
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5: I'm Salima Hamrani, and on today's Making Contact, we have part two of The Agony and the Ecstasy, Race and the Future of the Love Story. So last week, we talked to Constance Grady, a Vox reporter who led us through the race debate in 2019 in the Romance Writers of America. Basically, the RWA got called out, they tried to ignore it, then they got really called out and realized that they had to change. So they called off their award ceremony, they hired a diversity consultant.
6: And then finally, in February, what is left of the board resigns, an interim board comes in, and they say that in the 5 months they have left before they get a new permanent board, they are going to try to completely overhaul RWA. And all of this is going to be happening in the middle of a pandemic.
5: This week, we want to talk to you about what happened next. But we also want to talk about why this race debate within this seemingly small corner of the writing world is actually very important, and why we should care about the RWA if we don't even read romance. And one of the first things to point out is that romance is not a small part of the writing world.
6: Basically, if you want to make money through books, become a romance novelist. In 2019, more than 40 million romance books were sold through conventional formats. So this isn't counting like self-publishing, people putting things on Amazon. This is just counting standard like Harlequin romance novels. That made more than $336 million in sales, and it represented 18% of total fiction sales in America in 2019.
5: But because of the gatekeeping we talked about in part one, Black and brown authors and queer authors aren't getting the kinds of contracts that would allow them to live off of their art, which in of itself is important. But if we only focus on the value of the market, diversity becomes just something that we're trying to sell.
7: There is a potential for issues like race to be tokenized and to become purely a marketing tag. And so I've often tried to get folks to think a little harder about what it is that they're championing and what it is that they think they're raising the flag for.
5: That's Professor Jirashree Kamble, who studies romance at LaGuardia Community College in New York. And she argues that even within all people of color organizations, there are still problems with colorism, caste, with class.
7: Because it's not possible to bring that kind of nuance unless the industry itself has a really granular level of diversity, right? Like you can't just have, oh, yes, I have my, you know, my Indian editor. Like your Indian editor brings a lot of baggage with them.
5: So why else is the race debate within the RWA important? Well, because the RWA isn't the only organization dealing with the aftermath of racism within its ranks. In fact, it's really a microcosm of what's happening all over the country as we grapple with our collective future. And that's really what's at stake. Shayna McDavis Conway studies social change, and she's also a romance fan who, by the way, really loves Amish romance novels.
8: I absolutely love them. I will fight for my Amish romance novels. I do prefer gay Amish romance novels, which is a very, very tiny subgenre of a subgenre, which, you know, I wish more people would write.
5: So if you're listening, please write more gay Amish romance novels for Shayna. She's also a staff reviewer for a podcast called Smart Trashy Books, which we can't actually say that word on air, so we had to bleep it out. And Shayna argues that more radical romances have been foreshadowing a possible future for this country,
8: where different types of families are accepted and, you know, beloved and are central to communities that might not be the present.
5: And that there's an ideological battle playing out between the old guard and the newer writers. And you can really see it in two kinds of novels. One
8: are romances that write about marginalized people, about people of color, about queer people, about disabled people, and their happiness, which often includes resolving structural conflicts in their lives, community conflicts, overcoming issues of oppression as part of that. And romances that more traditionally focus on a kind of white, colonialist, imperialist, straight Christian perspective.
5: So the battle over the industry of the love story is also a battle over who gets to control happiness and who's worthy of happiness, which is especially interesting in the context of the RWA because it was actually started by a Black woman named Vivian Stevens.
9: She was at a publishing conference in 1980 in Houston, and a bunch of romance novelists came to her and they said, "Listen, we're trying to get published, but no one here is taking us seriously because we're romance writers. What are we going to do? You know, you're the one person who knows about this stuff right now." And Vivian Stevens said, "Okay, I think you need to band together and get some group solidarity going here." And she convinced her publisher to invest some money in the idea of making a professional group for these women. And that was what became RWA.
7: I would say she probably is responsible for American romance as we know it.
5: Constance, what happened with the RWA if it was started by a Black editor? Why is it in this position now with race?
9: Yeah, that's a big question that I had when I was first reporting on this. And when I talked to a lot of members of RWA, former members who are members of color, what they said was that over time, the institutional memory kind of just faded away. You know, Vivian Stevens eventually steps down from RWA. She's mostly replaced by white leadership. And this idea that had at the beginning been kind of intrinsic to RWA, that this is a place where we support each other and especially support writers of color, just became instead, this is a place where we support white ladies writing stories about other nice white ladies falling in love.
5: But Vivian Stevens' legacy is now being revived. The award ceremony.
9: Who knows about this stuff right now? And Vivian Stevens said, "Okay, I think you need to band together and get some group solidarity going here." And she convinced her publisher to invest some money in the idea of making a professional group for these women. And that was what became RWA.
7: I would say she probably is responsible for American romance as we know it.
5: Constance, what happened with the RWA if it was started by a Black editor? Why is it in this position now with race?
9: Yeah, that's a big question that I had when I was first reporting on this. And when I talked to a lot of members of RWA, former members who are members of color, what they said was that over time, the institutional memory kind of just faded away. You know, Vivian Stevens eventually steps down from RWA. She's mostly replaced by white leadership. And this idea that had at the beginning been kind of intrinsic to RWA, that this is a place where we support each other and especially support writers of color, just became instead,

0: Placed by white leadership and this idea that had at the beginning been kind of intrinsic to RWA, that this is a place where we support each other and especially support writers of color, just became instead, this is a place where we support white ladies writing stories about other nice white ladies falling in love.
1: But Vivian Stevens' legacy is now being revived. The award ceremony, once called the Ritas, is now called the Vivians. And the RWA is trying to regain the trust of its members, which isn't an easy task given the racism people encountered over the decades.
2: If you look at the romance genre in particular, over the years, it has been predominantly white. Nobody can argue that. That's a fact.
1: That was Claire Brett. She's the current president of the board of the RWA. And Claire Brett, along with the current secretary, Sierra London, wanted to talk to me about the changes the organization has made since 2019. Sierra, let's start with you. How did you react to what happened in 2019 as a member of the RWA?
3: Honestly, I was like, oh, obviously, this is a conversation that we need to have in RWA, like so many other organizations, across the globe at this point, when you talk about race and gender issues. And it really made me step up. It was one of the reasons why I elected to run for the Intrium board, because I wanted to be a part of the conversation and I wanted to add my voice to the conversation.
1: And Claire, I can see you nodding. Would you like to add something?
2: Yeah, I completely agree with what Sierra said. I've always been that person that just rolls up their sleeves and says, okay, what's the solution? What's the next step? And I think we can look to other organizations. We can look to our culture as a whole. None of these things are things that change overnight. And I think that's frustrating all the way around, because we would like in our culture to have everything be equal and fair and inclusive. But culture doesn't change overnight. It's every single aspect of our organization has to be looked at and considered as we move forward.
1: So on that point, the award ceremony, even after they were renamed, continues to be a sore point for authors because they felt like racist books kept getting nominated. How is the organization dealing with the award ceremony?
2: I was on the board this past year when there was an issue with one of the nominees. I will say that the board decided that they needed to have an internal investigation done on the whole contest, and the decision was made when this all happened to not run our contest this year until the task force was able to finish and do as much of a deep dive as they felt they needed to do. And that report has not come to the board as finished yet. So the board members were not aware that this book was an issue because none of us had anything to do with that side of the contest. So all I can say is we stopped the contest immediately and chose to do a deep dive into how can we make this better before we bring it out again to our members.
1: And Sierra, that's not the only change that's been made within the organization, and I wanted to give the organization a chance to talk about those changes. What else has been done?
3: So, some of the things we've done, we started with our board. Like, we talked about what types of issues. And this was before this 2022 board, but the Intrium board, like we talked about what types of inquiries are we getting from our members? Like, what are our members, what are they saying? What's happening across the chapters in the organization, right? And during that process, not only did we start doing chapter outreach, talking with our chapter leaderships, but we actually started having town hall meetings that our actual members could come to and talk to us about what's your RWA experience been? What's happening? And how are issues being addressed, or are they not being addressed? And that's a conversation that continues. Also, we went through a 6-month review process of our

0: code of ethics. We also hired a professional DEIA professional to come in and develop training modules, not just for the staff, but also for us in leadership positions. Because when you talk about race and gender, it could be so challenging for some folks to even raise the topic.
1: After 2019, the RWA lost a lot of its membership. And I'm curious to know, do you think the RWA has a future or a role to play at this point in the romance industry, or has it become obsolete?
0: Romance is a billion-dollar industry. And what we are learning is doors that were closed to romance before, even in the educational sector, you are seeing now colleges that want romance writers on their staff. They want their students to learn about the genre of romance and the tenets of romance and how to write romance. Because romance is about intimacy. And if anything, COVID has shown us is that intimacy is more than physical. It's about connection, right? And so learning how to craft characters that readers can connect with is what you need really in every genre. So is RWA positioned to still be able to help writers, whether you're a new writer or you've been in the game a while, to mentor, to educate, to build lasting networks? Absolutely. I would not be where I am right now as a writer if it were not for all the wonderful people that I met through RWA and the quality education that I received. So yes, do we need a presence like RWA in the marketplace, in the industry? Absolutely.
1: And that's sort of the end of the RWA saga. The organization continues to work on diversity. It's trying to rebuild the membership. And honestly, there's no clear ending to this story because the path forward after a massive call-out is unclear. Can an organization change? Or should we just scrap an institution entirely and start over with something else? These questions came up for me a lot during this piece, and it actually brings us to the second half of today's show. And for that, we're actually bringing in our interim executive director, Jessica Partnow. Welcome, Jessica.
2: Thank you so much for having me.
1: So, Jessica, you were my editor for this story, and I'm curious to know if you'd heard anything about the race debate within the Romance Writers of America?
2: Yeah, I had not heard anything specifically about what happened in the RWA, but, I mean, I thought it was just fascinating. And it's something that so many organizations are going through. I think sometimes we think these things are more mysterious than they really are. You know, it's about money and power. And when you're used to having that privilege, having that power, you want to protect it and keep it. So it can be kind of straightforward sometimes.
1: And so you're joining me to talk about power and money and race in a completely different area, in journalism. Because I felt like there was another story buried within the one about the RWA, and that's about institutional change. And since so much of what happened at the RWA is also happening within journalism and at Making Contacts, I thought maybe discussing our own battle with race might help us gain some clarity. So stay tuned. We'll be back to talk about race and journalism right after the break. We're just jumping in to remind you that you're listening to Making Contact, and part two of The Agony and the Ecstasy, Race and the Future of the Love Story. If you'd like to find out more information, please visit us online at radioproject.org. And now, back to the show. You know, Jessica, before we jump into this topic, you mentioned that while you were excited to talk about race and Making Contact and in journalism, it also made you kind of nervous. Can you explain why?
2: Yeah, I think part of it is that it's scary to admit that you don't have all the answers. I don't know if there's a right way to go through a racial reckoning as an organization, but I know there's a lot of ways to make mistakes. And then also, as I was thinking about this conversation this morning, I feel very responsible also for protecting the safety of the people that are part of this organization. And it can be dangerous to have this conversation. I mean, in journalism organizations all over the place, including Making Contact, we've received really negative feedback for having some of these conversations about race. So that's part of it, too. I don't want to expose us or expose the people who work for Making Contact in a way that's potentially harmful.
1: Yeah, and you know, I'm really glad you brought up the safety question, because this isn't the first outlet that I've worked at that has received sometimes personally threatening comments from listeners, particularly when we talk about race. But I don't want that to stop us from having a conversation like this. And also because it was very difficult for me to find organizations that have been going through something similar to talk about their journey, what had worked, what hadn't worked, especially because they were worried that they, you know, quote unquote, weren't there yet and they hadn't fixed all of their problems. But, you know, that makes it really hard for us to learn from each other. And, you know, when Shayna was talking in the first half about the battle for the future that's being played out in romance novels, I think about that a lot, because for one side, it's very clear. You know, it's ban abortion, don't say the word gay in school, ban books, ban discussions about race. But for the other side, the way forward is a little bit more vague and less absolute. And so, you know, really exploring the imperfections of the way forward is important. And so in that spirit of openness, let's jump into it and talk about the big picture for a second. And Jessica, you've been a journalist a lot longer than me. Could you explain the crisis journalism is in right now?
2: It's funny. In some ways, like, I think that journalism has been in crisis for my entire career, right? For the past 20 years. The first crisis was the internet and journalism not being ready for what the democratizing of access to publishing would really mean. And I think now, for so many white journalists, there was this moment of realization with the 2016 presidential election that, oh, we don't really know what's happening in this country. And that's because we are in our bubbles, right? Siloed. And I do think the industry is starting to examine, like, does it actually matter to have really different lived experiences and perspectives in the newsroom in terms of how we can responsibly cover and understand what's going on in the news?
1: Right, which is very similar to that basic diversity question within the RWA.
2: And there's also this same sort of power struggle, I think, happening.
1: I was also thinking, while reporting on the RWA, when Shannon was talking about the two competing viewpoints of the world that arise when you have different kinds of people writing love stories, in some ways that's also true of journalism. There's this ideological battle about what counts as truth.
2: Yes, and I think in journalism for so long we've been clinging to this idea that objectivity is truth. And this idea that as an objective journalist, I can be outside of the fray and be this sort of omniscient observer and spectator on the world. But we live in a culture of white supremacy. So also, that's really what is meant by so-called objective journalism, I think. It's about maintaining the status quo, maintaining the systems of white supremacy and patriarchy and all of that. That is what has to be held constant.
1: Yeah, and that's exactly it. I mean, I do feel like journalists, especially being pushed by the influx of people of color and queer people into the field, are examining what objectivity even means and if it's possible, and whether we want to just let the world run on its course and then report on it, or whether journalism has a place in the world of movement building and healing. But I do think that idea is still pretty challenging for a lot of traditional older journalists to stomach.
2: And, you know, and it can be taken to such an extreme. And I think it can be kind of ridiculous. Like, I have heard many journalists over the years say, like, oh, I don't vote because I need to maintain my objectivity, which is just, to me, like, bonkers. And we're lying to ourselves. Even if you're not voting, you have an opinion. You have skin in this game. It's the world that we all live in, and it affects you. It affects the people that you love. Trying to tell yourself that you could be somehow outside of that, I think, is inaccurate. And I think that as journalists, we can all agree that accuracy is really, really important to our jobs.
1: And I guess this is a good place to mention that we're also struggling with all of this at our own organization here at Making Contact. And we're not even a traditional media organization, and yet we're also having a race reckoning.
2: Yeah, yeah. And, you know, I've heard you say in other conversations, Salima, that we became a majority women of a color organization almost by accident. The production team evolved and became all women of color. And then as a longtime executive director was leaving the organization, there was a real desire to hire a person of color to lead the organization in its next phase. And, you know, I think for Sonia, who came in as the next executive director and is an incredible leader person, the organization was so glad to have her. But I think that as an organization, we didn't fully realize how much more needs to change if you're going to become a truly Black-led or a truly person of color-led organization. And I think as organizations, sometimes we'll be in this panic about fixing racism or responding to it or saying, like, how can we do this differently? How can we be better? I know. We'll hire a person of color and that's going to fix it, right? We'll create a DEI department and hire a person of color to run it. And all of those things are good, but there's also so much more visibilizing of invisible stuff that has to happen. And that is really, really hard.
1: Right. And we didn't really take a step back to think about whether the systems we had in place were equitable, whether we'd had any real conversations or talked about the values or the beliefs of the organization. We kind of just put the burden of race on the new leader, which didn't go over well. And I think Sonia decided that the best way forward for the organization was for her to step down and for us to see the seriousness of the problem. And then Jessica, you came in as an interim director. So I'm curious, you've actually been an interim director for organizations before. Can you talk to me about what you think changes an organization like Making Contact?
2: Yeah, I mean, I've been a part of a lot of nonprofits that are trying to have this conversation with themselves of what does it mean to be an anti-racist organization? What does that look like? How can we be an organization that's trying to create liberating structures? And it's painful when you first start to have this conversation as an organization. But I think always the first step is realizing that you have a problem, right?
1: You know, I interviewed somebody about this topic. His name is CJ Broderick, and he works for an organization called the Equity Project.
3: Equitable systems and institutions begin with equity-conscious individuals. So if people can change, then the institutions that they control can change. But it is a process, and we try to be supportive in that process.
1: And here's what he said about the way racism affects the places that we work and how we work.
3: White people have controlled the institutions, whether it's our government, whether it's our legal system, our education system, for a long time. The ways in which they've chosen to organize their work, to organize the institutions, the ways they've chosen to see themselves, the way they've chosen to see others, that has been replicated in our works. In this case, and what we publish, what we put on TV, right? All these different things have been replicated through the viewpoints of white people. And so when we talk about white supremacy culture at institutions, we're talking about certain attributes, certain characteristics that we ascribe to as, oh, this is the norm. This is what's valued. This is what should be, this is what's superior.
2: It was actually such a relief to me to hear that framing as a white person. I think I had been doing all of this worrying that people were going to, I don't know, like discover that I'm white or that I benefit from white supremacy culture. And so maybe if I just try to be a really, really good white person, then, you know, I'll never mess anything up. But so it was a relief to realize like that is not a thing. It's not possible.
1: Yeah. And I guess once you realize that, it does open up some possibilities. Here's CJ again.
3: So the problem with white supremacy culture and the attributes of white supremacy culture, it's not that they're all inherently bad or evil or just wrong. The point is that we need to consider how to give people in an organization a choice as to what's norm, what's the goal, and not just say, okay, well, George Washington, Thomas Jefferson felt this way, so this is how we should all feel hundreds of years later, right? Now, if you talk about making organizations diverse, inclusive, equitable, there's an opportunity for us to choose culture, to create culture, right? But often we inherit culture and pass it down from generation to generation. And so we come into an organization and we say, oh, they've always done it this way. This is how it should be.
2: Yeah, I love that. I mean, and then this also speaks to why it's so valuable to not have only white people in the room. Like if you have different examples of different cultural practices in the room, we might realize, hey, maybe we could try and do things this other way.
1: You know, I also love that this felt empowering, the way he talks about it, that during this painful process, maybe we can end up with more choice and freedom in our workplaces and in our churches and in our political organizations. And I mean, we could have this conversation all day. And really, we're just starting to open up this topic for ourselves and for our listeners. And so my last question for you, Jessica, is, do you actually think organizations can change? And if so, how?
2: All organizations are made up of people. People are imperfect. There's no such thing as like perfect organization, perfect racial justice transformation, any of that. And I think that organizational change happens exactly the same way that change happens for individuals, right? You have to be able to see what's going on. You can like understand, process, work through, and change your behavior, right? And organizations can do exactly that. None of us are probably going to be able to fix racism, period, full stop. But what we can be doing is looking at the ways that we're perpetuating harmful systems and try to change that.
1: Thank you so much, Jessica. And that does it for today's show. Before we leave you today, sort of piggybacking off of today's discussion, Jessica is leaving us soon, and we are looking for a new executive director. So if you're excited to work at a media organization that's committed to transparency and change, please visit our website for more information, radioproject.org. Making Contact team includes Anita Johnson, Jessica Partnow, Sabine Blazin. I'm Salima Hamarani. Thanks for listening to Making Contact.
4: Welcome to the archives of Radio Curious. I'm Barry Vogel. What is the importance that forgetting has played throughout human history? What will be the effects on society, relationships, and humanity now that so many aspects of our lives are digitally preserved? Victor Mayer Schoenberger, author of Delete, The Virtue of Forgetting in the Digital Age, and our guest in this archive edition of Radio Curious, has some insights into these questions. He argues that the capacity for eternal memory can have unanticipated and often unwanted consequences. The potentially humiliating content on Facebook, forever enshrined in cyberspace, and Google's search memory of the content and time of all our online searches may in the future reveal portions of our past we have entirely forgotten and would wish everyone else had too. In these two Radio Curious visits with Victor Mayer Schoenberger, we explore some of the ways in which our personal information, data, conversations, and experiences are forgotten by us as individuals. We also consider the future potential effects on society of digitally preserved information, as well as the consequences of remembering what is sometimes best forgotten. Victor Mayer Schoenberger spoke with us by phone from his then home in Singapore on January 4th, 2010, and began our conversation by describing how the digital age is shifting the brain's balance between remembering and forgetting.

0: This is perhaps one of the most profound shifts in recent times. For most of human history, humans by default forgot most of what they experienced in their daily lives. It took an effort for them to remember, to keep and hold on to experiences, ideas that they felt were important to them. And it was very easy for them to forget because forgetting was built into them, built into our brains. The digital age has reversed that default. Today, it is very easy for us to remember. In fact, it has become the default. And forgetting has gotten expensive.
1: However, what is remembered is what has been converted into a digital form of preservation. Our conversation, for instance, I'm recording on a computer and it will be on our website. But in an unrecorded conversation, what we say to each other would not necessarily be remembered by default in that fashion.
0: That is absolutely right. This is another problem of the digital age, in the sense that what is remembered is not a comprehensive record of our lives, but is biased towards what can be digitally recorded and then later digitally accessed. So what we remember today, what future generations will know about us, is not what we decide we want to have remembered, but what the digital devices that we use today by default can capture and remember. So oral conversations that we have will remain ephemeral, will not be captured, while what we have as a permanent record is what digital devices capture for us, mostly written text, but more and more video and audio as well.
1: Well, then, the common experience of having a private conversation goes by the wayside, and what we remember is determined by those who choose to submit it for capture, submissions of what somebody might buy on the internet from Amazon, for example, or submit in a blog.
0: That is true, and a lot of times we don't even know. It's not clear to us and transparent to us that something is being captured. For example, search engines, including most popularly Google, capture every search query that is sent to them and also remember every search result users click on. And for quite a number of months, they associate personal identifiable data with that, so they can trace it back to a particular human being. That means that Google knows more about our search behavior and our search patterns that we ourselves remember. Google receives about 1 billion-plus search requests a day and still remembers every one of them 9 months later. In fact, they remember every one of them years and years later. They just forget, quote-unquote, some of the personal identifiers, which means that Google knows and remembers stuff that most people don't understand, don't realize Google actually has the capacity to remember.
1: You say they remember it personally to you or me or anybody who uses a computer. How is that? I can understand how they remember it to a specific computer, but how about a public computer?
0: Well, there's a number of ways by which this can be done. First, Google, through its Google Mail services and Google Calendar services and all the other services that they offer, including Google Docs, asks members to log in. And when you remain logged in and then search, they know who you are. So that's the most easy and clearest. But even if you don't do that, and if you use a public computer, just by the way you search, by the cookies you have, by the IP address you use, by how you search, they are able to link back to you relatively well. There is some uncertainty on the edges, but by and large, most people keep using their own computers, whether they're laptops or smartphones ordinary desktop computers from home to search, and don't shift and change computers a lot of times. So in that sense, even if you're not logged into Google services, Google still has a very good way of finding out who you are. There is a wonderful little vignette for the power of search to identify human beings. A few years back, AOL, a totally different service, published a couple of 100,000 search records, and they said that they had taken away all of the personal identifiers. And a journalist, I believe it was from the New York Times, looked at the search records, and just by the way the search records were revealing demographic information, tried to identify a human being, and it was actually relatively easy. He could identify one woman from Atlanta, Georgia, and he called her up and said, "Do you know that AOL just released your search records? And they said that they took away the personal information, but I was able to identify you, and now I know what you searched. Are you comfortable with that?" And of course, she wasn't, surprisingly. And I think that is probably true for the vast majority of folks.
1: That lack of comfort is something that most people are unaware that exists. I'd like to direct our conversation, if I may, towards what happened about 100 years ago when the default for transportation was to go by foot or go by horse. And then it shifted to go by an automobile, auto in that it's self-mobile, gasoline-powered, and the change that has come throughout our world in the past 100 years. Taking the concept of the inversion of remembering versus forgetting, what predictions do you see in 20, 50 to 100 years of that inversion on the human brain, the human society?
0: Well, when we look at the importance of forgetting in a society and in individuals, the importance of our capacity to let bygone be bygone, the thought that comes immediately to our mind is the importance of forgetting as a measure, as a way to ensure privacy, individual privacy. And authors around the world over the last maybe two decades have predicted that if we take away our ability to forget, we create a society that will behave like what Jeremy Bentham called the panopticon, basically a prison in which the prisoners must assume that they're constantly watched, although they don't know whether they're being watched or not. And because they have to assume that they're being watched all the time, they behave accordingly. And so in a panopticon, Bentham said, in a panoptic prison, a very small number of guards can control a very large number of prisoners, and they all behave because they have to assume that they are constantly being watched, so to self-censor themselves. Authors around the world have argued that in internet times, we have moved towards a global panopticon in which everybody on the internet can watch everybody else's YouTube videos and blog entries and Flickr photographs and Facebook status messages and so forth. So we have created a global information panopticon. But there is a wrinkle to that, I think, and the wrinkle is that because the data remains accessible, not just for weeks, but for months and years, even decades, we have not only created a global panopticon, we have created what I call a temporal panopticon. That is a capacity to not just watch in the present, but to watch what people have done in the past. And so if people realize that, they become self-censoring. President Obama in September advised school children to watch themselves, what they say or do on the internet, because it might come to haunt them in years or decades into the future when they apply for a job, for example, which means basically that he told them, be careful and self-censor what you do on the internet. Now, that's helpful advice, except that it means that if we self-censor, it impoverishes the tools of communications that we have available to us, and it impoverishes what I believe is an important element of our society, namely robust public debate.
1: In this edition of Radio Curious, we're visiting with Victor Mayer Schoenberger from his home in Singapore. He's the author of Delete, The Virtue of Forgetting in the Digital Age. And we're discussing what can be anticipated in the next 20, 50, or 100 years, now that the concept of remembering versus forgetting has been inverted. Victor, you raised some interesting issues there. Self-censor impoverishes what you mentioned, but also creativity.
0: That is true. And that leads me to a second, perhaps to me, even more troubling challenge of comprehensive memory. Privacy is an important element, but when I went into this research, I discovered that our ability to forget actually plays an even more important and central role into our ability to make sense of our existence, of reality, of life. Because humans, by forgetting, also are able to abstract and generalize from their experiences something that they keep and hold on to into the future. And if we lose our ability to forget, we also lose our ability to generalize and to abstract, to see the forest rather than just trees. And if we stop having the ability to forget, then we might forever be steeped into the details of our past rather than be able to rise above that and to act in the present and to look into the future. Unlearning, forgetting, is centrally important, an important element to creativity, to the ability to move forward, to have new thoughts and new ideas. And if we do away with the ability to forget through digital tools, for example, of remembering, then we impede upon our capacity as individuals as well as society to innovate, to be creative, and to move forward. And that, to me, is the second and more troubling challenge that comprehensive digital memory poses.
1: Can you give us some examples of how having access or the inability to forget impedes us?
0: Yes. There's a very intriguing story emerging from cognitive science through the study of what is called comprehensive digital memory in some people who cannot forget. There's a woman in California by the name of AJ who, for biological reasons, it seems, has difficulties forgetting. So you can ask her about a particular day 30 years ago, and she is able to tell you when she woke up, what she did in the morning, what was on television, who called, and what was on the newspaper for every day the last 30 years. So she has difficulties forgetting. Now, we would assume that she would enjoy that capacity. After all, she knew exactly where she left her car keys, parked her car. But the truth of the fact is that she is not seeing her ability to comprehensively remember her past as a benefit, but as a curse. For her, all of her past failed decisions are constantly present, and as she describes it, inhibit and limit and constrain her ability to act in time, that is, to act and decide in the present. And so an ever more overbearing past then limits her ability to live and be able to act in the present. And this is what we may face in a world in which the digital tools around us, by default, record most of our utterances and keep that record for many years and decades available, not just to us, but potentially to the rest of the world.
1: Well, considering the malleability of the human brain in relationship to perhaps fax machines, 25 years ago they weren't available as they are now, and now they're falling aside to being able to send a document on a computer, perhaps with a confirmed signature.
0: Yes.
1: Do you see ways of a malleability of the human brain in the future so that digital memory can be separated from the ability to forget, and notwithstanding that we have access to all this information, we still may be able to make rational decisions?
0: You know, this is a very important element of the equation, because our human brain is beautiful, malleable in the sense that we can adjust our preferences and values. In fact, we do that all the time. Over time, our preferences and values do change. So 100 years ago or 150 years ago, we all held different values. We were much less concerned about equality or about gender parity, universal suffrage, and so forth. Today, we have different values, and we cherish these values very much. So the question is, can we have a value adjustment that lets us deal with comprehensive digital memory, just like we had a value adjustment that lets us deal with equality or general suffrage and so forth? The problem is that comprehensive digital memory confronts us not with a need to adjust a value, that is, to devalue the past or whatever, but it confronts us with the need to adjust the way by which humans process and weigh information. And that is much harder to do. We can adjust values, but it is extremely hard for us human beings to rewire our brains so that we process information differently. And so I don't see a fast-paced way for us humans to adjust quickly to a world of comprehensive digital memory. This rewiring that would be necessary to do that would take, I believe, many generations and hundreds of years.
1: That presents a pretty huge conundrum.
0: It does. And yet I believe that the key to solve the riddle is with us as well, because what is eminently malleable, much more malleable than the human brain, is in fact the digital devices that surround us. So what I suggest in the book, what we need to do is to revive the importance of forgetting and build forgetting into the digital devices that we have and that we utilize, much like it is built into our human brain.
1: Victor Mayer Schoenberger, author of Delete, The Virtue of Forgetting in the Digital Age. Let's hold off, if we can, for our second interview, a second conversation about how we can adjust the digital devices so that we can enhance forgetting, which to some may be an oxymoron. And stay for a little bit with the way we process information now and the importance of forgetting. And in doing so, I'd like to reference what you mentioned going back about 500 years to when the Catholic Church had significant control over written manuscripts. 50 or so years before Gutenberg created the movable type printing press, Cambridge University Library in England, you mentioned, had 122 books. Within 50 years after the invention of the movable type press, there were about 8 million. And you conclude that the control over memory was slipping from the church's hands. It seemed like that was almost an equally significant shift of the control of knowledge that we are now entering into.
0: Yes, I'd say that's true. The Catholic Church, for quite a number of centuries, held almost total control over a lot of the recorded information in the Western world at that time. And that slipped from its hands around the time of the introduction of the movable type and the translation. version of the Bible into the vernacular. Today, we may be witnessing a similar shift in the sense that control over recorded information is slipping from the hands of us individuals and might be re-centralized, might be moving towards a relatively small number of organizations or institutions. Just imagine the enormous amount of information that Google, for example, is controlling through Google Books, the search data that they have, the control over YouTube and the photographs through Picasa and other tools that they have available, through the control over mail, through Google Mail, and so forth. So there is a re-centralization, if you want, of control.
1: And that control is no longer in the lap of the person who sits next to someone to whom they're showing a photo or sent to them privately through the postal system.
0: Not at all. In fact, what happens if I may use the term privatize and re-centralize information control is that if we fail to remember in our brains what happened in our past, we go back to our digital records, we revisit the digital documents, the photographs, the videos that we have kept and stored. But we keep and store this not anymore in the future in our computers, but in centralized computers of large information providers like Google. That means that Google now controls the ability to not just supply us with that information, but to also potentially alter that information and therefore alter human memory.
1: Well, that's the conversation of our next visit with Victor Mayer Schoenberger on Radio Curious. And before we close this one, Victor, can you tell us about a eureka moment or an aha moment that's come to you recently?
0: Yes, I was on book tour promoting Delete in the United States. And I was doing a radio interview like this. And I was, of course, always curious about stories of memory and so forth. And there was this woman calling in and telling me about her inability to move on, restart a new life after having done some stupid things in her youth, because her mugshot from having been in prison suddenly reappeared on the internet through a new commercial service that puts online all the mugshots of prisoners in the state of California, you know, way back 10, 20 years back. And when she told me the story, and then she posed a question of saying, so what am I going to do about this? How can I protect myself from my past, from a person that has long vanished? I was looking at it and I said, God, I have never thought about that particular side of it. And there is another whole dimension of the problem that I have completely missed and that might be even more troubling. And so I had this moment, of revelation that I probably need to write a sequel to Delete.
1: And can you tell us about an interesting book that you would recommend?
0: Yes, I would very much recommend what is called collected stories or collected fiction of Jorge Luis Borges, a fiction writer, short story writer from Argentina, who in the 60s, 70s wrote wonderful short stories that encapsulate the paradoxes and complexities of modern lives. He has a wonderful story about memory and remembering, but he also has other interesting stories. Paradox conundrums, these paradox questions permeate his short stories. They are wonderful vignettes, and I highly recommend them.
1: Well, Victor Mayer Schoenberger, author of Delete, The Virtue of Forgetting in the Digital Age, thank you for being with us on Radio Curious.
0: Thank you very much, Barry, for having me.
1: Victor Mayer Schoenberger is the author of Delete, The Virtue of Forgetting in the Digital Age. The book that Victor Mayer Schoenberger recommends is Collected Fictions by José Luis Borges. This interview was recorded on January 4th, 2010. 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We appreciate your cards, ideas, and letters, and do enjoy hearing from you. The email is curious@radiocurious.org. The postal address is 700 West Smith Street, Ukiah, California, 95482. The phone is 707-621-5075. Ignacio Ayala is the assistant producer. I'm host and producer Barry Vogel. Thank you for listening.

0: welcome to the Shortwave Report. I'm your host and producer, Dan Roberts. The Shortwave Report is a 30-minute review of news and opinion heard on the shortwave radio and the internet in Northern California. 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In today's edition, you'll hear reports from Germany's Radio Deutsche Welle, France 24, Radio Havana Cuba, and NHK World Radio Japan. We will begin with Germany's Radio Deutsche Welle. Just this morning, British Prime Minister Liz Truss announced her resignation. The act had been speculated for a few days, but it is still stunning, and her 6-week reign is the shortest in UK history. A British analyst explains the situation. Germany's Radio Deutsche Welle.
1: British Prime Minister Liz Truss has resigned just after 6 weeks in office. Her announcement comes after a bruising week of U-turns on economic and energy policy and a backlash from her own Conservative Party. Today's resignation makes her the shortest-serving Prime Minister in UK history. In a speech outside Downing Street, Truss said she can no longer deliver on the mandate for which she was elected.
2: I came into office at a time of great economic and international instability. Families and businesses were worried about how to pay their bills. Putin's illegal war in Ukraine threatens the security of our whole continent, and our country has been held back for too long by low economic growth. I was elected by the Conservative Party with a mandate to change this. I recognise, though, given the situation, I cannot deliver the mandate on which I was elected by the Conservative Party. I have therefore spoken to His Majesty the King to notify him that I am resigning as leader of the Conservative Party.
1: Now let's bring in Quentin Peel. He's a former commentator for the Financial Times and now with the Chatham House think tank. Quentin, how did it come to all this?
3: Well, they rushed Liz Truss into office when Boris Johnson was sacked. The third prime minister they've had in a row, first Boris Johnson overthrew Theresa May, you'll remember. And I think that they jumped for somebody in Liz Truss who was simply really not capable of holding the party together. She wooed the right wing of the Conservative Party, the hardline Brexiteers, to believe that she was the right person. And almost immediately, it's all blown up in her face. She represents a thoroughly divided party, and now they're going to try and hang on to power. Mm. It's a contradiction in terms, really.
1: Now, you mentioned Boris Johnson there. There are already reports that he is throwing his hat in the ring to replace Truss after just having resigned. What's to that?
3: I think it just shows really how chaotic the situation is. I saw an immediate reaction from one of the Conservative members of Parliament who said, if Boris Johnson were elected to be Prime Minister again, I would leave and join the Labour Party. So there really wouldn't be support with a very significant number of his own members of Parliament. They regard Boris Johnson as he's a winner electorally, but he's a loser as Prime Minister. He was a dreadful Prime Minister who misbehaved, misled the House of Commons, and lost credibility to the office. Mm. So I think that it would be a sign of desperation if they turned back to him.
1: Well, calls for a general election are growing louder by the minute. Can the Conservative Party really afford to ignore that?
3: I think they're going to try and ignore it, but it's not just the opposition parties. Clearly, the Labour Party is demanding a general election. It's very clear from the opinion polls that that is what a clear majority of voters, way over 70%, want a general election. But the truth is that an awful lot of Conservative members of Parliament would be condemned to lose their seats and therefore lose their incomes if they went for a general election. And as we say in English, usually, turkeys don't vote for Christmas. It looks like going for a general election would be voting for a turkey's Christmas.
1: Is Labour really interested in holding a general election right now, given the difficult situation the country is in?
3: I think they would be quite torn, actually, because whoever takes power at this moment faces a very severe economic crisis. They face the consequences of the war in Ukraine, and they face all the problems following COVID and the really critical state of the National Health Service. Having said all of that, there is a fundamental problem at the heart of this that was self-inflicted, and that is the whole Brexit process. It split the Conservative Party, it split the Labour Party, and it split the country. Whoever comes to power has got to try and heal those deep divisions.
1: You mentioned here on DW that the decision for Brexit would haunt the country for years. Is that what we are seeing today?
3: Absolutely. I think it is absolutely right. It was a terrible self-inflicted wound. It's had economic consequences because the trade with Europe has slumped, and inward investment into the United Kingdom, which over the years has tended to be the one benefit to the country, that has also declined sharply because outside Europe, the British Isles are no longer as an attractive a place to do business as they used to be. Mm. So Brexit has been very much a self-inflicted wound, above all at the behest of the Conservative Party. But Labour is scared of making a big issue as well because, as I said, it divides the country right down the middle.
1: Quentin Peel, thank you very much for your insight.
0: That analysis was from Germany's Radio Deutsche Welle, which may be heard at a combined audio-video website, dw.com, as well as on YouTube at their channels called DW News and DW Documentary. They also have RSS feeds. Next, France 24. First, a report on the protest and strikes across France on Tuesday that saw tens of thousands of citizens demanding that the government deal with inflation. Then an interview with the Pakistani Minister of Foreign Affairs, Hina Rabini Kaur. She discusses whether we are in a world war, a demand for the cessation of military hostilities, how climate change has destroyed much of her country, international aggressiveness, and how China is not seen as a threat to its neighbors. France 24.
4: Frustrated with the rising cost of living and stagnant salaries, thousands took to the streets of Paris on Tuesday, demanding action from both employers and the government.
5: When we go from working into retirement, we have half of our salary, but everything else is going up. We're very concerned about the cost of living. We haven't gone on holiday in 3 years.
6: It's been 12 years since the Nicolas Sarkozy regime, and the index point that determines civil servant salaries hasn't moved.
4: The protests, which also hit other French cities, come after weeks of walkouts at oil refineries over salary increases. The industrial action has sparked fuel shortages, particularly in northern France, and the government ordered some employees back to work. The move angered the hard-left CGT union, which urged other sectors around France to strike on Tuesday, a call heeded by some high school teachers, public hospital employees, and transport workers.
7: Wages for someone starting at the Paris Transport Authority is a bit above the minimum wage. It's 1,400 to 1,500, so it's largely insufficient. We need to seize this incredible opportunity that the refineries have brought us.
4: The strikes represent Macron's biggest challenge since he won a second term in April. And demonstrations are only expected to continue as he seeks to implement his flagship domestic policy of raising the retirement age.
8: Pakistan's Minister of State for Foreign Affairs.
6: It's been 12 years since the Nicolas Sarkozy regime, and the index point that determines civil servant salaries hasn't moved.
4: The protests, which also hit other French cities, come after weeks of walkouts at oil refineries over salary increases. The industrial action has sparked fuel shortages, particularly in northern France, and the government ordered some employees back to work. The move angered the hard-left CGT union, which urged other sectors around France to strike on Tuesday, a call heeded by some high school teachers, public hospital employees, and transport workers.
7: Wages for someone starting at the Paris Transport Authority is a bit above the minimum wage. It's 1,400 to 1,500, so it's largely insufficient. We need to seize this incredible opportunity that the refineries have brought us.
4: The strikes represent Macron's biggest challenge since he won a second term in April, and demonstrations are only expected to continue as

0: it's largely insufficient. We need to seize this incredible opportunity that the refineries have brought us.
1: The strikes represent Macron's biggest challenge since he won a second term in April, and demonstrations are only expected to continue as he seeks to implement his flagship domestic policy of raising the retirement age.
2: Pakistan's Minister of State for Foreign Affairs, Hina Rabbani Kar, thank you for being with us here on France 24. I need your reaction to what we're seeing unfolding now. Iran aligning with Russia, NATO backing Ukraine. Are we already in a world war?
3: I hope not. I mean, I don't think the world, certainly not the planet, can afford a war. It seems we are happily waltzing into one. And that's why countries like Pakistan enrich, I believe, the multilateral fora because of our own experience of conflict in our backyard for decades. And to see that a lot of money, weapons, effort, blood spent eventually has to somehow be dealt with or to be solved or left unsolved on the negotiating table. Therefore, we look at all of this, and our perspective on this has remained consistent, which is that there must be immediate cessation of hostilities so more people don't lose lives and then get to the negotiating table. We are actually a country which is quite used to other countries, very large countries making nuclear threats. Prime Minister Modi recently made a statement that he had not kept nuclear weapons for Diwali. Our message to everyone who uses these things callously or the threat of such weapons callously is that responsibility is required for those who own or have a place, have a seat on the table. We must all go back to the principles of the UN Charter, applicable universally, whether it's in the East or West, Asia or Europe. I tell you, the world might truly become a different place if we start doing that. Within a period of few months, we saw forest fires, which were unprecedented in Pakistan's history, extreme drought conditions, which we've had before. And in the same area that we had drought conditions, now we had these what could be called extreme flooding, which was, frankly speaking, not riparian flooding even. It was literally flooding which was happening because of climate change, because of 3 degrees higher temperatures. I think it's a sign where everybody must coalesce their energies, their resources, and come together to a country like this, especially when we come to the difficult part of rebuilding and reconstruction.
2: And for that rebuilding, the Prime Minister calling for mega funds. What does he mean specifically? How much? How? Where?
3: Look, if you look at the replacement cost of the damage that has been done to infrastructure, which includes roads, schools, colleges, everything, housing, you'd probably be looking at a number which is very large, about $30 billion or so. But what do you want to do? You don't want to just build back in a poor manner or in a dirty manner. You want to build back in a manner which has adaptation and resilience built into it. We know enough of that exists in our arsenal, so to speak, as to how to do it. But we need resources to be able to do it. Now, Pakistan being a country which has not contributed to the climate crisis, we are not even 0.8%, about 0.8% is our carbon footprint. Do we deserve to fight this alone when this is a mess that is not of our own making? And especially when this is actually hurting the people who are least deserving of it, because this is the poorest of the poor. So in Pakistan, I believe there's not a Pakistan moment. It's a climate change moment. It's a climate crisis moment.
2: Have the French told you what date would be set for this?
3: So we are looking at, we are hoping for somewhere in the, because people cannot wait for 3 months to start rebuilding their homes, right? So we're looking at, we're hoping for somewhere around the end of November, early December at best, but we are asking for end of November.
2: We've been talking about these great power sort of confrontations on the war in Ukraine, on the climate change that's directly affecting Pakistan. Right now, there's a very important Chinese Communist Party Congress taking place. And China's role is coming under the spotlight, and that it's been a kind of debt diplomacy, say some. You're a country that owes money to China. Your thoughts on how you borrow and how you deal with China going forward?
3: Okay, so this is very interesting, because when you talk about a region, it really is very telling that the country, the region that that country comes from, barring India, all of China's neighbors have a pretty good view about China's role

0: for peace, regional peace and stability. But outside of the region, countries have a very difficult view, which we come across every day. We don't look at this as debt diplomacy at all. We look at it as infrastructure diplomacy, at building room for convergence diplomacy. Because when you create infrastructure which links a country, a certain country, North-South corridor, build that corridor then gives you nodes to be interconnected within the region. So we look at it as regional connectivity, not as a debt diplomacy at all. I can only speak for my country. And when I speak for my country, I can tell you that all of this infrastructure that China has contributed towards in terms of assisting Pakistan with financial, not assistance, but financial, you know, sort of models to come up with, are ones which we needed. And to be in, what is interesting to note is that we had already gone to the World Bank and to the Asian Development Bank and to the US and to the UK and to the EU, saying that these are infrastructure projects that Pakistan would like to be funded if you have the financial resources to lend us the money to do so. So this is not something which is China-specific. This is certainly Pakistan-specific when I look at it in the broader scheme of things. And this is on Pakistan's demand rather than on China's supply. An important point to perhaps be noted. As far as the assertiveness of China is concerned, I believe every country is becoming much more confrontational and assertive. This is not only China. And I believe a lot of this has to do with the threat perception and the fear that has been built in by populist leaders all over the world. This is not, certainly not, helping the world deal with the crises which are actually real, which are actually existential, such as the climate crisis, such as the food security crisis, such as the financial crisis. So we are happily now creating new crises which require money to be spent on arsenal building, on military building, rather than on dealing with the crises which are at our door, which are pretty much have the capacity to knock us all off the face of the planet. But we seem to think that we have bigger, better problems at hand, which is confrontation and more confrontation.
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2: 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On to Radio Havana, Cuba. The Pakistani government summoned the U.S. ambassador for an official protest of Joe Biden's remarks on Pakistani nuclear weapons. Bolivian President Luis Arce has called for unity to stop right-wing coup plotters who are seeking to destabilize the country. Rescue operations continue in Venezuela in the region destroyed by landslide after days of extreme rainfall. A new U.S. report warns that 69% of tracked animal species have declined since 1970. Radio Havana, Cuba.
3: Pakistan has summoned the American ambassador to Islamabad for an official protest of U.S. President Joe Biden's remarks on the country's nuclear weapons. In a speech last week, Biden questioned the safety of Pakistan's nuclear program. He said Pakistan is maybe one of the most dangerous nations in the world, as it has nuclear weapons without any cohesion. Biden's apparently off-the-cuff remark was made in the context of the changing geopolitical situation globally. The United States president claimed the world was changing rapidly and countries were rethinking their alliances. And the truth of the matter is, I generally believe this, that the world is looking to us. Not a joke. Even our enemies are looking to us to figure out how we figure this out. What we do. Biden went on to boast that the United States has the capacity to lead the world. Pakistan's Foreign Minister Bilawal Bhutto Zardari said he was amazed by Biden's strange comments. As far as the question of the safety and security of Pakistan's nuclear assets are concerned, we meet all each and every international standard in accordance with the IAEA. International Atomic Energy Agency, he said at a press conference.
4: Bolivian President Luis Arce has called for the unity of the country's social organizations to confront the reorganizing of actions of the right-wing coup plotters seeking to destabilize the national government. The Bolivian president stressed the importance of preserving unity to defeat coup attempts, as well as to respect the statutes within social organizations. The head of state said, quote, "The right wing has been doing it. They have been trying to divide us from many of our brothers. But we have seen a lot of political maturity in understanding the real problem and facing it." Bourassa warned that the right-wing sectors want to show their strength and assure that his government seeks to work, produce and demand peace to face the adversities imposed by the current international context. He recalled that they are also working to overcome the eternal economic crisis in which the de facto government of Jeanine Añez left the country and which was supported by the current governor of the Department of Santa Cruz, Luis Fernando Camacho. In recent days, Governor Camacho, together with the pro-Santa Cruz committee headed by Romulo Calvo, threatened the government with an indefinite strike starting October the 21st if it does not bring forward to 2023 the date of the population census scheduled for 2024. These right-wing sectors have refused to participate in dialogue processes on the subject before international organizations such as the United Nations Population Fund, the UNFPA, the Latin American and Caribbean Democratic Center, or CELADE, and Bolivian social organizations. In Venezuela, officials from the administration of President Nicolas Maduro remain deployed in the town of Las Tejeras, supervising the tasks for the recovery of the affected areas after the October 8th landslide. They confirmed that the death toll has risen to 50 people. Citizen Security Minister Remigio Ceballos has reported that 3,200 officials and members of the Bolivian National Armed Forces, the FANB, continue tirelessly in search and rescue efforts. Ceballos said, quote, "We are working to provide comprehensive care to the people in terms of food, hydration, education, health and psychological support. We do not rule out that there will be still people who unfortunately are trapped in the rubble. We continue to carry out search operations." Ceballos added that dog brigades will be able to act more efficiently when larger debris is removed. Health Minister Gabriela Jimenez confirmed that over 300 doctors and nurses are still deployed in Las Tejeras. The Venezuelan government reiterated its commitment to the full recovery of the areas affected by the rains and gave thanks for the international solidarity with the affected families. President Maduro tweeted, quote, "The Bolivarian Revolution has gained a lot of experience in dealing with complex situations."
3: A new report in the United States warns that some wild animal populations are declining on a devastating scale. The 2022 Living Planet Index finds populations of amphibians, birds, fish, mammals, and reptiles that were tracked for the study have declined by an average of 69% since 1970. The report's authors note that population of many species have increased over that time, even as the biodiversity of animal species continue to plunge rapidly, due to the combined effects of habitat loss, overfishing, pollution, and the climate crisis.
2: 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We will conclude with NHK World Radio Japan. Mayors from across the globe spent 2 days in Hiroshima discussing peace and ways to persuade governments to abandon nuclear weapons. South Korean and U.S. military troops are doing ground drills while the North fired more missiles as a countermeasure. The protest in Iran over the death of Mahsa Amini in police custody continue after a month with over 100 Iranian citizens killed in clashes. NHK Japan.
5: Mayors from countries across the globe have spent 2 days together in Hiroshima. They discussed ways to achieve peace and persuade governments to get rid of nuclear weapons. They wrapped up by issuing what they call the Hiroshima Appeal. Representatives of more than 8,000 municipalities attended the General Conference of Mayors for Peace. Their final appeal reflects the growing threats to peace since Russia invaded Ukraine. The mayors urged the United Nations and all national governments to reduce international tension and the risk nuclear weapons could be used. They also mentioned the wishes of atomic bomb survivors known as hibakusha. They're asking leaders to share the hibakusha's earnest desire for peace, work for nuclear disarmament, and abandon the notion of nuclear deterrence. The mayors also urged leaders to ratify the UN treaty that bans nuclear weapons and work harder to get rid of them. The mayors for peace plan to hold their next general conference in 2025 in the city of Nagasaki. The South Korean military has staged a river-crossing drill with U.S. forces, apparently with North Korea's ongoing military provocations in mind. Members of the media were invited to watch. More than 1,000 South Korean and U.S. troops took part in the exercise in Yeosu, Gyeonggi Province. It was part of a regular field maneuver drill that began on Monday. Tanks and armored vehicles crossed a pontoon bridge over a 300-meter-wide river. In a simulation, a nearby bridge had been destroyed. South Korean military helicopters flew overhead.
6: A drill like this is extremely important given the Korean Peninsula's geography with many rivers.
7: So the purpose of the training today was to conduct a large-scale combined wet gap crossing operation to validate the capabilities of both the U.S. and Korean forces.
5: The South Korean military says the exercise is designed to respond to a variety of potential threats, including those posed by Pyongyang's nuclear arms and missiles. On Wednesday, the North fired artillery shells for the second consecutive day toward the west of the Korean Peninsula in the Yellow Sea. It described the action as a countermeasure to the South's ongoing military drills.
8: It's been 1 month since Mahsa Amini, a 22-year-old Iranian woman, died while in police custody. Her death sparked nationwide protest, which had been met with a violent crackdown by Iranian authorities. International observers say that's led to more killings. Amnesty International has confirmed at least 144 people, including 23 children, had been killed in clashes between Iranian security forces and protesters. Sporadic clashes between the security forces and demonstrators still continue, as demonstrators argue that Amini died from being beaten by police. The Iranian government says she died of heart failure. Solidarity protests have been held around the world. People in a number of countries have been staging demonstrations, raise voices for women's rights in Iran. As public pressure grows, Iran's government has taken some policy steps. On Sunday, a parliamentary committee published a report that points to the need to review rules on headscarves through legal or other means.
2: 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The Shortwave Report, which is now in its 26th year of production, remains free to rebroadcast upon notification. The Shortwave Report is produced and distributed off the electrical grid in Northern California using solar panels. I'm your host and producer, Dan Roberts. 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
9: You'll bet your life. The National Broadcasting Company presents Groucho Marx in You Bet Your Life, the comedy quiz show transcribed from Hollywood. And here he is, the one, the only...
10: Well, here I am again with a chance for each of our couples to win up to $10,000. And if any of them say the secret word, they'll win an extra $100. George, who's first?
11: Well, Groucho, remember last week you didn't have time to finish talking to our last couple, so they're back again tonight to play You Bet Your Life. And here they are, Gene Oddmark and Henry Piffle. Would you come in again, please, and meet Groucho Marx?
10: Welcome to You Bet Your Life. Say the secret word and divide an extra $100. It's a common word, something you see every day. Now then, before we were interrupted last week, Henry, I learned you were a Los Angeles cab driver.
12: That's right.
10: And Gene, we find out you're married?
12: Yes.
10: But I didn't get a chance to ask you how you met your husband. How did you meet him?
12: Well, I actually met him on a blind date, but it wasn't really a blind date because...
10: You mean you were loaded?
12: No. No, I met him on a blind date, but he wasn't blind. He wasn't blind to me because I'd seen his
10: history
12: before.
10: You were groping at each other? What is a blind date?
12: Well, a real blind date is when you go on a date and you don't know what your date is to look like. Mm. But that's what I'm trying to say. I knew what he looked like ahead of time.
10: Well, how did you know what he looked like if you'd never met him?
12: Well, I'd seen his picture. I saw his picture in
10: the movies?
12: No. I was at a girlfriend's house at a sorority house, and I saw his picture there. And he was...
10: What was your girlfriend doing with his picture?
12: His picture was with a lot of pictures there. It was at a sorority house, and the pictures had just been returned from the dance, and he had been...
10: You have all the boys' pictures in the sorority house, and then you go like this, and say, there's one for you, one for me, and one for you.
12: That was a good idea.
10: Is that what you do? Through this thing and look for a victim?
12: Well, you sort of look.
10: You do?
12: Yeah, just to look.
10: And what attracted you to this particular victim?
12: Oh, he's real good looking, and he's real, a lot of fun. He was real smart.
10: He was?
12: Yes, he's real smart.
10: In what way?
12: In what way?
10: He wasn't smart enough to remain single. I mean, just how bright was he?
12: Oh, well, you are measured. We have an IQ about 135, I guess. Maybe that's
10: an IQ of 135? Well, your husband and I have something in common.
12: Yes, sir.
10: 135 is exactly what I weigh. What's his collar measurement?
12: The collar measurement? The
10: collar, around here, yes.
12: 16 and a half,
10: that's my IQ. Now, Mr. Pepper, let's get back to you. When you were here last week, you had some fairly critical things to say about the people who ride in your taxi cab. Is this your general approach to life?
13: Yeah, because I am a perennial criticizer. I'm an improver. I'm the guy who's against it.
10: You're a nonconformist.
13: Yes, all the time.
10: Uh-huh. But what do you gripe about?
13: Everything. I've been giving the yellow cab company suggestions for 17 years on the improved business. They still got the suggestions. They still have the business. They didn't do a thing I told them.
10: Well, there is one obvious way in which they could improve their business.
13: The same thing in the Army.
10: Uh-huh.
13: I was over here when the war broke out, so I enlisted. I tried to enlist. They turned me down. A week later, I was drafted. So I go there and I tell them I speak German, I speak French, I speak Italian, a little bit of English, I hope. And I asked them, I said, well, I've lived in Europe, I know the country, I know everything about Europe. They said, this is terrific. They wrote it all down on record, everything. Send me to Asia. But I took it.
10: Are you Ferrara?
13: Yeah.
10: You are, huh?
13: You mean you're married?
10: Yeah.
13: And now her name is Piffle, too?
10: Yeah. What a dirty trick to play on a girl.
13: Yeah. That's what my wife says, too.
10: Yeah. Now, Henry, do you take a lot of kidding about your name?
13: Oh, yeah, all the time. But it doesn't bother me.
10: No? What do they say to you?
13: Well, friends would be sitting around, you know. And
10: sitting around what?
13: At home, when my mother was still alive, and we'd be drinking coffee or something, and the phone would ring, and my mother would pick up the phone, and somebody would say, hello? Could I speak to Mrs. Gazelle on Albertier Piffle? She would say, yes. And she said, well, is that the Gazelle of Albertier Piffle that has the shoe store in Boston? And my mother would say, no. And said, well, then I got the wrong Gazelle of Albertier Piffle. You mean this fella called up every night and asked your mother? He called up once in a while. Such things occur all the time.
10: Didn't your father object to this?
13: My father? No, he's my father. Why should he object? It's good business. My father was managing my mother.
10: Just by the telephone?
13: Not by the telephone, in the business. Yeah. My mother used to be a very, very famous actress in Europe.
10: Is that so?
13: Yes, very famous. She was the equivalent of Ethel Barrymore. Mary Dressler. She was a real, real great actress. And he was managing her affairs. That's the real
10: name. What name did she play under?
13: Did I love Abbott's Expressions?
10: I knew her very well. We played together one time in a shoe store in Boston. Now, what does your wife do?
13: She complains.
10: Well, you have a typically happy marriage, huh?
13: Yes, very, very much. We like each other very much.
10: Now, how did you meet your wife?
13: In the army.
10: In the army?
13: Yeah.
10: You mean she was the enemy even then?
13: No, not then. Now.
10: Now. How did you meet her?
13: Well, I was in the army, and I was a private.
10: Mm-hmm.
13: And she was a captain. And we couldn't dance together, and we couldn't go to the show together, and we couldn't talk together.
10: Well, a lot of privates can't dance with their captain.
13: Well, it was against regulation.
10: It's not customary, either.
13: So we got married. The best thing you can do is get married. If you want to get around any regulations, get married. Then they set up new regulations and go to work.
10: You got married so you wouldn't break regulations.
13: Exactly. I made a couple 2 weeks later. At least she did it. I don't know. She must have given me a promotion or something.
10: You know, that's like shooting yourself to cure a headache. Well, how has your marriage worked out? Do you ever argue?
13: All the time.
10: You do.
13: But we enjoy it.
10: You're kidding, huh?
13: No. We're exactly the opposite.
10: What? You quarrel a lot?
13: We quarrel all the time.
10: About what?
13: Everything that comes along. There's always a reason to argue. You see, anybody? First, my wife, she's Republican.
10: You're
13: a Democrat. Yes. So she's born in the United States.
10: Did you know she was a Republican when you married her?
13: Yeah, she wasn't ashamed of it. I told her I was a Democrat. She said, I'll marry you nevertheless. So it came out even.
10: Well, you were both very broad-minded about it.
13: Yeah.
10: Well, Henry, it's been refreshing.
13: All in fun,
10: you.
13: Right?
10: Yes, it is. We need more men like you, especially on a rainy night when we're looking for a cab.
13: I'll be there.
10: Now then, you have chosen, out of our list of 331 categories, you selected a dictionary quiz. I'm going to give you the words, you give me the meanings. If you miss two in a row, you're forbid.
13: Ausgespielt.
10: Jawohl. If you get four in a row right, you win $1,000. Are you ready? All right, what is a pachyderm? P-A-C-H-Y-D-E-R-M. Talk it over. Prehistoric animal. No, I'm sorry.
13: No?
10: No, it's an elephant. Or a rhinoceros, but they're not pretty
13: I'm funny. Thinking of something about with the nose thing.
10: You were thinking of something with a nose?
13: Yeah.
14: You have one wrong now, Henry. Don't get the next one wrong or you're out of the game.
10: Oh, okay. This one she'll know. What is an osculation?
15: It's a kiss.
13: It's a kiss.
10: It's a kiss.
14: And you have one right.
10: All right, now what is nepotism?
15: Self-admiration, is that it?
10: No, it's the excessive favoring of relatives. That is, if you're in an important job and you give a relative who is an incompetent a job, that's nepotism.
13: Mm.
10: He isn't necessarily an incompetent, but he usually is.
14: They have one wrong again.
10: All right, now what is an apiary? A-P-I-A-R-Y.
13: Apiary?
10: Mm-hmm. You don't know guests.
13: Relationship to an ape? No. No, I think
10: no.
13: I
10: don't. It's a bug house. No, a bee house. A bee house? Yes, that's where bees live.
13: Could have picked something else if it was.
10: Yes.
13: Well,
14: you have two wrong. You're out of the game.
10: I'm sorry you missed two in a row. You're all through. However, we don't want you to go away empty-handed, so I'm going to ask you one more question for $100. And please no help, because this is a very difficult question. Get a rag and you get $100. Which is the female, the hen or the rooster?
12: You
10: answered. The hen is usually the female. Sorry you didn't win more, but thanks anyway for being on the show. You bet your life. See you later.
16: Once again, the one and only Groucho.
11: Groucho, Dick, and Dara Preble are standing by, so folks, you can please meet Groucho Marx.
10: Welcome to You Bet Your Life. Say the secret word, and you each get an extra $50. It's a common word, something you see every day. Dick and Dara Preble. Dick, your sister's a very attractive girl, and so you'll understand why I talked to her first, won't you?
11: Well, Groucho, she's not my sister, she's my wife.
10: Well, in that case, she's still beautiful, but not quite as attractive as she was a moment ago. Well, what is your hometown, Dara?
12: Los Angeles, California.
10: You look like a typical California beauty. Now, where were you born?
12: I was born in 55th and Broadway.
10: Oh. And which corner, do you remember? Because if you ever get back to your birthplace, remember, you can now make a right-hand turn against the light. Dick, where are you from?
11: Well, I was born in Waterbury, Connecticut, Groucho, but I grew up in Hingham, Massachusetts, and Newton, Massachusetts.
10: Oh. What sort of work do you do?
11: I'm in the group insurance business. I sell group life insurance.
10: Well, do you insure valuables like Dara?
11: Yes, I might even say that Dara probably has more insurance than she needs.
10: What a temptation that must be. Does that make you uneasy, Dara?
12: No.
10: Now, how did that happen to the wife of an insurance man? I would imagine you'd protect her against this assault.
11: Well, actually, Groucho, I sold her some insurance before I knew we were going to get married later on.
10: That's a new approach.
11: I guess I got stuck because now I have to pay the premium.
10: That's poetic justice if I ever heard it. What happened on your first day with this insurance company, Casanova, Dara?
12: Well, he called me and asked me if I wanted to go for a cup of coffee, and I said, could I bring a girlfriend? He said, no.
10: I don't blame him. After all, he had a dime invested in you, and why should he throw away a second dime on an unknown quantity? What happened after that? Did you two start mooning around on the next date?
12: No, he said, if you want to see me, you call me.
10: Oh, independent type, huh? You know, 30 years ago, I tried that on a girl in Toledo. And I'm still waiting for the phone to ring. Well, Dick, my apologies. I certainly underestimated. You've got something, and furthermore, I'd like to have it. You know what that certain something is that you've got, Dick?
11: No, I don't believe
10: it. I tell you, you've got a beautiful wife who is heavily insured. If he ever brings you a glass of warm milk before you go to bed, take my advice and have it analyzed. Now, do you love birds? Have any arguments? I don't mean violent ones, you know. Just normal ones, like where you bounce a flat iron off his head and he tries to run over you with the car.
12: Well, occasionally we have an argument about our year-old baby.
10: Oh, you have a child, huh?
12: Yes, a little boy. And I want to have a maid for the baby, a nurse.
10: Well, I'm on Dick's side there. I think you should wait until the boy's around 18 and let him get his own maid. What's your objection to a maid, Dick?
11: Well, nothing actually, Groucho. I just don't want the baby to become too fond of the maid.
10: That isn't the problem. The problem is how to keep you from getting too fond of the maid. So anyway, we wish you lots of luck, and let's play You Bet Your Life. I don't know what you've chosen here, but it looks like cities and small towns in the United States. Is that right?
11: Mm-hmm.
10: Here are the cities and towns. You tell me the state. Greenville, Hattiesburg, Vicksburg, and Leakesville.
11: Mississippi, Groucho.
10: Mississippi is right.
11: We're on the right track. One right, three more right, and about $1,000.
10: In what state are these places? Minot, M-I-N-O-T, Fargo, McCluskey, and Cavalier.
12: North Dakota.
10: How did you know that?
12: Because
11: you told me. You're halfway to 1,000. The next two right, it's yours.
10: Here are the places. What's the state? Clarksburg, Parkersburg, Berkeley Springs, and Buchanan. Buchanan. B-U-C-K-H-A-N-N-O-N. Buchanan.
11: I don't know, Groucho. I think a guess would be Wyoming.
10: Pretty close. It's West Virginia.
12: Well,
14: now you have one wrong. Don't get the next one wrong, or it's all over for you.
17: Now, what state is these cities and towns? Elmira, Malone, Herkimer, and Utica.
12: New York.
17: How did you know that?
12: Rusty told me.
17: All right. Well, ready? Chambersburg, Reading, Altoona, and McKeesport. What state are they in?
14: Pennsylvania.
17: Pennsylvania is right.
14: Two right now.
17: In what state are these? Provo, St. George, Ogden, and Logan.
12: Utah.
14: One more right, and you have $1,000.
17: Benton, Radford, Galax, and Roanoke. What state?
14: Virginia.
17: Virginia is right.
14: And you got four in a row, so you win $1,000.
17: Now, you want $1,000. 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
17: You're going to go for the big money. 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If any number besides the one you pick comes up, this question is worth $2,000. However, if your number comes up, this question is worth $10,000. Now, what number do you want?
12: Ten.
17: Ten? Give it a point.

0: couldn't get any closer. Your number was 10 and it landed on 9, so this question is worth $2,000. That's not too bad, is it?
1: That would be too bad if you don't get it.
0: All right, for $2,000, who succeeded Sir Anthony Eden as Prime Minister of England? Talk it over.

0: What's the answer you decided on?
1: Oh, I know, Groucho. I just can't think.
0: Take a guess.
1: I guess we don't know.
0: It's Harold Macmillan. I'm sorry you missed it, but you wind up with $500. That isn't too bad. Congratulations, and thanks for being with us.
2: From the United States, for the Armed Forces of the United Nations, the Special Service Division of the War Department presents a delayed broadcast of one of America's most popular radio programs, Toby Reed and the Bandwagon.
3: Thank you for your convoy. Thank you very much. Thanks, everybody. Well, we're going to give you your Christmas present 5 days early. Right tonight, we're going to give it to you. And here's another Fitch Bandwagon first along with it. You know, a member of one of America's wackiest families who has recently added orchestra leading to his many talents is right here with us. Now, you've held your sides laughing at him in movie theaters. You've left the theater quoting him. Well, just in case I haven't thrown you enough clues, listen to this theme. Ah, yes, indeed. Hold your hats, kids. It's Chico Marx, the piano-playing member of the Mad Marx Brothers.
4: Here, boss. Hold my hat, too.
3: I'll hold your coat and your vest, too, if you want to, Cheek, if you'll just get into one of those tunes of yours. You know, I'd suggest one that features the latest Chico Marx discovery. He's a composer, musician, singer, arranger, radio actor, always a lot of things. Very young fella, too, only 17 years old. Mel Torney, and he's going to sing one of those arrangements for which Chico Marx is so famous. This one entitled Abraham.

0: Beat Abraham. Well, passengers, I can see I've got to keep hold of myself with Chico Marx to contend with here on the old Fitz bandwagon. Yeah. Now, look, Jake, don't get me confused right off now from the very first. Just tell me, how do you like being here on the bandwagon?
1: Oh, well, first I got to get one thing straight. How much you'll pay for me to play under the bandwagon?
0: No, no, Chico, not the bandwagon. It's bandwagon. We all buy bonds, and we've done what we could here on the bandwagon to sell bonds. But this happens to be the bandwagon.
1: So that's what I say. How much you'll pay for me to play under the bandwagon?
0: Oh, what's the use? I give up.
1: Yeah, that's just what I want to know. How much are you going to give up?
0: Well, Chico, what do you usually charge for playing?
1: Well, for playing, $10 an hour.
0: Well, what do you charge for not playing?
1: $20 an hour.
0: Well, what do you charge for rehearsing?
1: $30 an hour.
0: Now, wait a minute, Chico. What do you charge for not rehearsing?
1: Oh, that runs into money.
0: Well, look, Chico, how much will it cost if you don't rehearse and if you don't play?
1: Oh, you couldn't afford it.
0: Well, what would you charge to drop into an open manhole?
1: Just the cover charge.
0: Why don't you drop in sometime?
1: Sewer. That cleans that up pretty good, eh?
0: I see what you mean. Well, let's see now. Why don't we just drop this whole thing and call on Skip Nelson to come over here and sing that beautiful ballad, Velvet Moon.

0: You know, I'm still a little mystified about Chico Marx turning into an orchestra leader. And the last time I saw you, Chico, you were riding too high on a bicycle around a big store from the picture of the same name. How come this switch all of a sudden to orchestra leading?
1: Well, I tell you, though, but it's this way. All of a sudden, I got to the idea I like the lead of the band. So I think, who is the best man to help me build a band? Then I think of just the man. He was in Hollywood, too. His name is Ben Pollock.
0: Not the Ben Pollock. You mean the man we've often told our bandwagon passengers all about? Ben Pollock, the daddy of swing?
1: That's the one. How do you like to meet him, Toby?
0: I'd like to meet him, Chico, and I'd like our passengers to know him, too.
1: Come here, Shorty. Shake hands with Toby.
0: Hello, Ben. Really, it's a pleasure to have you here on the Old Fitch bandwagon.
2: I feel right at home here, Toby. So many of the boys have played with you on your guests. I feel that I know you so well.
0: Yes, we've had a lot of the boys who spent the early days with you, as a matter of fact, Ben. Jack Teagarden, Benny Goodman. Gosh, I could go on and name any number.
2: Harry James, Glenn Miller, Charlie Spivak, Bob Chester, Ozzy Spaniard.
0: Oh, no, you can stop right there. We'll be here till Tuesday. You know, I'll never forget the swing band you brought to New York in 1929 to open the Park Central Hotel. That band contained many of our present-day name leaders. No doubt Benny Goodman deserved his title of King of Swing, but I'm sure no one would dispute your right to be called the Daddy of Swing. Say, Chico, I'd say that you sure picked a winner when you got Ben Pollock as your co-worker. Who did he play with?
1: Who did he play with? Well, he played with Rimsky, Korsakov, Shostakovich, Mazorsky, Prokofiev, Bateri.
0: Man, he really must know his music.
1: What do you mean, music? That's a note. That's the Notre Dame football team.
0: Oh, it is, huh? Well, if that's the Notre Dame football team, let's see him tackle one of these Chico Marx versions of Pagliacci, and I mean the real one.
1: Okay, 14, 72, 16, 73, hike!

0: know, we weren't too surprised when we found Chico Marx coming out of an orchestra after his years on the stage and screen. After all, his piano playing featuring the shooting of notes with his fingers, which you're all familiar with. Well, that was always a big hit when he appeared with his equally mad brothers, the famous Four Marx Brothers. Do you like this new work, Chico?
1: Sure, Toby. And I especially like it very much to ride onto this fish wagon.
0: Please, Chico, I told you before, this is the Fitch bandwagon. The word is Fitch, not fish.
1: That's what I say, fish wagon.
0: All right, so I'll try just once more. Look, Chico, Fitch is something that's good for your head.
1: Sure, I know, boy. It's a fish. It's a brain food.
0: Every day should be Friday for you. I don't see why you don't eat some of that fish.
1: I tried to eat a fish once, though, but it's a no good.
0: What was the matter with eating fish?
1: I couldn't stay underwater that long.
0: I can see I'm getting myself in deep water right here. Well, let's forget about the whole thing and have one of your famous piano solos. How about it, Chico?
1: Okay, but thanks so very much. Excuse me, Tom, excuse me. You see, first I got to tune up. Boys, come on, give me an A. I think somebody snuck in a B on me.
0: Well, Chico, what's the matter with that?
1: Well, I don't like anybody to put a B on me.
0: You know, Chico, you know, you're awfully close to an idiot.
1: Well, that's all right. Keep quiet and nobody will notice you.
0: Very nicely, Chico.
1: And now, Toby, for a change, I'd like to play something classical.
0: For a change, it would be nice to hear you play something classical. What's it going to be, Chico?
1: Well, I'd like to play the second movement from the Deer Barrel Polka.
0: Well, that gives you a rough idea of what's happening to the classics since Chico Marx has become an orchestra leader. Here it is, passengers, just as Chico featured it in his movie A Night at the Opera. Chico Marx, the piano, and the Beer Barrel Polka.

0: we have time, folks, so we're going to have Chico play some more. And I only wish that all of you passengers out there on the air could be here in the studio and watching, because it's really a sight, believe me. Well, passengers, if I can get our guest, Chico Marx, to make any sense at all, I think this is the proper place to find out how he and his brothers really started out. Were your parents on the stage before you, Chico?
1: No, Tobe. But my mother's brother was Al Sheen of Gallagher and Sheen. You see, she loved the stage, and she wanted us to follow in the footsteps of our famous uncle.
0: Well, she really got her wish, Chico. How did she go about it?
1: Well, you see, Groucho always had a good voice. You see, he sings pretty good yet. That is, when he cuts out his clowning.
0: Which is kind of tough, I suppose.
1: Oh, yeah, it's pretty tough. And Hopper taught himself to play the harp when he found an old harp in the attic left by my grandmother.
0: Well, believe me, he plays that harp all right. What was the start of the act as we know it today, Chico?
1: Well, Groucho, Hopper, and Zeppo were doing an act together at Waukegan, and my mother took me to see them. They didn't know I was coming. See, I hadn't been home in 5 years.
0: Well, I can imagine that was quite a reunion. No, it isn't what you think. He could have gone home. He just hadn't been home. Were they surprised to see you, Chico?
1: You bet they were. You see, I asked the orchestra leader of the theater to let me play the piano for their act. They didn't know I was there. He was a tired violin player. Maybe you heard of him.
0: Yeah, I think I know a tired violin player by the name of Ben Burney.
1: No, it's the other one, Jack Benny.
0: Well, I should have suspected when you mentioned Waukegan. Tell me, what happened when your brother spotted you out there in the orchestra?
1: Well, you see, Hopper saw me first. He had an orange under his hat that he used in the act. So he took it out and hit me right on the head with it. I threw it back and hit Groucho. And the act broke up with us throwing things at each other. The audience thought it was all part of the act, and they ate it up, and the fellas, they decided to put me in it.
0: Well, I'm inclined to go right along with the audience, too. That gives us a good picture of the start of the Marx Brothers' style of comedy. Well, Chico, right here, I'd like the passengers to meet your beautiful and diminutive little blonde vocalist, Kim Kimberly. How about that?
1: Now you're talking, boss. Hey, Kim, come over here, honey. Hey, Toby, isn't she cute?
0: No, she really is, Chico.
2: Oh, please, Chico, you mustn't put your arm around me.
1: What's the matter, Kim? Ain't I going to take you to Hollywood and make a big star out of you?
2: I don't want to be in pictures with you and your brothers.
1: What's the matter with my brothers?
2: Don't you know?
1: Sure, but I didn't think you did.
2: Well, I'm afraid of that little guy with the red hair. I'm a blonde, and I'm afraid he chases me all around.
1: You mean the Hoppo? Well, don't worry, Kim. He chases you around, but he don't mean nothing.
2: No?
1: No. Look, I chase you around, don't I?
2: Yeah.
1: Well, I mean something.
0: Don't let him scare you, Kim. I think what he really means is that he wants you to sing that sensational number, Mr. 5x5.

0: designed to go right along with the audience, too. That gives us a good picture of the start of the Marx Brothers' style of comedy. Well, Chico, right here, I'd like the passengers to meet your beautiful and diminutive little blonde vocalist, Kim Kimberly. How about that?
1: Now you're talking to boss. Hey, Kim, come over here, honey. Hey, Toad, isn't she cute?
0: No, she really is, Chico.
2: Oh, please, Chico, you mustn't put your arm around me.
1: What's the matter, Kim? Ain't I going to take you to Hollywood and make a big star out of you?
2: I don't want to be in pictures with you and your brothers.
1: What's the matter with my brothers?
2: Don't you know?
1: Sure, but I didn't think you did.
2: Well, I'm afraid of that little guy with the red hair. I'm a blonde, and I'm afraid he chases me all around.
1: You mean a hoppo? Well, don't worry, Kim. He chases you around, but he don't mean nothing.
2: No?
1: No. Look, I chase you around, don't I?
2: Yeah.
1: Well, I mean something.
0: Don't let him scare you, Kim. I think what he really means is that he wants you to sing that sensational number, Mr. 5x5.

bandwagon ride with Chico Marx and his orchestra, and frankly, I'm surprised that we got the bandwagon back here in one piece. Thanks for a really swell ride, Chico, and may you continue to break attendance records in Chicago's famous Black Hawk restaurant. Passengers, there's lots to look forward to next week. There's that visit from the jolly little fellow in the red suit, and I'll be there, believe me. And I hope he brings you a lot of good things, too. As the old Fitch bandwagon, well, I know it's going to bring you something mighty good next week, long about the same time on these same stations, because we're going to have Griff Williams and his orchestra on board. Griff, you know, is again taking Chicago by storm, and I know his many friends all over the country are looking forward to hearing him. So here's a very Merry Christmas from the F.W. Fitch Company to all of you loyal passengers. And believe me, we're going to be looking for you next week. So until then, this is your bandwagon driver, Toby Reed, saying a Merry Christmas to you all.

0: You've just heard a delayed broadcast presented for the Armed Forces of the United Nations by the Special Service Division of the War Department of the United States of America. This program has been a part of our English language shortwave.
1: Neon Wings, world citizen, organizer, and political analyst Maimuna Muidao shares observations from her lifelong work for democracy and gender parity.

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1: Maimuna Muidao comes from a political family in Kenya. Her father was mayor of Mombasa and later a member of parliament. Her mother was one of four wives in their polygamous family. Maimuna was born the third child of 13. She had opportunities to learn and explore, and she took them. Among her many achievements, she co-founded and chaired the League of Muslim Women of Kenya and served on the board of Kenya's Women's Political Alliance. She is often a media source as well as a reporter. She told some of her story to Wings correspondent Diana Wanyonyi.
2: My name is Maimuna Muidao. I'm a gender consultant, and I'm also an analyst for Deutsche Welle Radio, which I do in Kiswahili. I normally do analysis on KTN television locally in Kenya, Voice of America sometimes. So basically my background is in political science. I'm a graduate of the University of Toronto. Spent about 7 years studying in Toronto. Then came back to the country in 1996, to my hometown, Mombasa. I was born and bred and schooled in Mombasa, in the lower primary and high school. After graduation, I worked in Nairobi for about a year, and took another turn and worked for the Australian Embassy, where I was in charge of trade between Kenya and Australia at the embassy. Later on, I moved to join the Guy Commission when the country was going through change, constitutional change. I was the national coordinator, and I was in charge of the Coast Province, Nairobi, and Central Province. So basically, we did a lot of civic education for that period of time. We traversed the country to educate the public, and finally ended at the Bomas of Kenya, where the delegates discussed the way forward for the constitution. In the process, I became very active in politics for the first time, because I was born in a political family, but I'd never been personally active in terms of being a candidate. So I became a candidate in 2004 after the minister for Kisauni constituency passed away. And I contested with the old party, KANU, Kenya African National Union. After that, I started working closely with various organizations. After 2017 elections, I got some work to do in Bangladesh. So we observed with the International Republican Institute. I was a long-term observer for a period of 3 months. And then again, I observed the elections in Nigeria, the gubernatorial elections, and then the national elections. Both were good experiences for me. Because of my background, I was able to understand the dynamics of elections in different countries and use the experiences to share with women leaders in the country. I've been a trainer for women leaders in South Sudan with the IRI and the NDI on civil society and their participation in constitution making. I worked in the north of Sudan, again on the same, during the referendum for the separation of South Sudan. So basically, my whole work experience has been focused in democracy and governance and gender issues.
3: Can you just give us an overview of the picture of you being in Bangladesh as one of the election observers?
2: Bangladesh was an eye-opener for me. What I saw was the Bengali woman is very powerful, and they came out in large numbers because there were two senior candidates vying for premiership. And they're both women. Sheikh Hasina, the current prime minister, is the daughter of the first president of Bangladesh. And the opponent was Khaleda Zia, was the wife of a general who toppled the first president. So these two women were extremely powerful, and they controlled the politics of the day. So for me, that was a new thing. I'm used to seeing very tough men around in our country. There are always two antagonists. Men in our country, and for the first time I'm seeing women, and they are playing real politics. They are just women biologically, but they're just playing politics. So there was the gender aspect of it, that the women were coming out in large numbers in both sides, supporting each one of them. And men were supporting them because they belonged to their parties. And there were women who actually made decisions at that highest level. So India, Bangladesh, Pakistan, I think Indonesia, you find among the Indian subcontinent, there are quite a number of strong women. So I learned in the process that anything is possible. Unlike our African countries, there are very few. I mean, Sirleaf was only one of them, and I think the Malawi president. Those are very few. But given the opportunity, anything is possible. I've just finished my master's class work on public policy, and I'm planning to do my research on policy and gender and governance issues. And basically, I'm focusing on the challenges of women leadership in Kenya.
3: Why did you choose that topic?
2: I chose the topic because I was very familiar working with the women movement. I was part of the women movement in Kenya, where we were agitating for the inclusion of women into leadership. And that is how Kenya was able to provide in the constitution the two-thirds principle, where women would get an opportunity to get representation in political leadership. Since 1963, after independence, there were very few women elected in parliament. So there was a need and there was a gap that needed to be filled to meet the international standards of the minimum 30%. So that was one of the reasons. And there are many challenges that Kenyan women have faced in terms of getting position into leadership. It was understood and accepted that it is not going to be easy for society to change immediately. So provisions such as nominated members of parliament was a step forward to get women into leadership. Identifying specific seats, like the county women rep seat, was also one of the mechanisms to increase the number of women into leadership. So because of that experience, I decided that that would be the best topic for me to research further on and add value to other researchers in the future. But it's also a learning curve for me to get more information as to really how this problem can be tackled.
3: What are some of the challenges facing women leaders in Kenya?
2: Majority of the challenges are society, because we are very traditional, and majority of the countries in the world are traditional. But other countries have gradually been able to implement new ideas, include women in positions. For instance, Rwanda went to war, but the leadership in Rwanda was very deliberate to make sure that change comes forward. And a very recent example I would give you is Ethiopia. Prime Minister Abiy Ahmed took a bold step to include women in his cabinet, to increase the number of women representation in a very short period of time. You must understand Ethiopia too is very traditional. That is a bold step that needs to be taken, and Abiy Ahmed was able to do that, and he has surpassed quite a number of countries that were more democratic than Ethiopia. So we have lagged behind because, for obvious reasons, there's never been really a strong leadership that would take such a step, because what is remaining is just an implementation of the provision of the constitution. And maybe then we'll have change.
3: What is your fear?
2: My biggest fear is we are moving backwards instead of moving forwards. The whole country gave their views during the constitution making process. The whole country participated. It was actually a people's process. There was no really any need to start another process. What we need is to start implementing what has been provided for in the constitution. Now, my fear is that if the referendum comes and then this issue is brought forward as a new issue, it may be thrown out. And we will have lost quite a lot, because you can hear from the discussions around that the biggest burden is this women position in terms of budgets. And that is not the truth. But because we are one of the leaders in the region that have been very pro democracy, it may have a ripple effect in other countries in the region, especially the East African countries, because they have progressed. The other partners have already progressed, and we haven't. So if Kenya goes backwards, then chances are it might have a ripple effect to the other countries.
3: How was your experience in Nigeria and South Sudan?
2: Nigeria was no different than Kenya. It's only that the elections are a bit different. But it's like being anywhere else in Africa. You feel very much at home because the cultures are more or less the same. It's only that Nigeria, they're a bit faster. East Africans are a bit slower, conservative, but Nigerians are loud and fast. But they are aggressive when it comes to participating in elections like any other African country. Extremely aggressive. Their party politics is very strong, but they also have similar tribal issues. It may not be as paramount, but it's still there. Alignments are based on regions, on religion, on tribe, and party alliances. So it's very similar to what we have. What I found different from Bangladesh, they are predominantly Muslim. So there was very little of the religion issue there. It was more party and individual. So the party leader mattered a lot, like the way it matters in Kenya. Who's your party leader? The party becomes the person, or the person is the party. So there are a lot of similarities. Most of the countries I've worked in have a background of being British colonies. So the administrative systems are very similar. It was easy to interact. There was a lot of activities the way we have them here. Mm-hmm. Only that places like Bangladesh, the military plays a major role during elections. So they provide the security. Mm-hmm. And people are comfortable with the relationship between them and the military. Mm-hmm. Unlike Kenya, if we had the military, people will be very uncomfortable. Nigeria, the same thing. They were using a lot of the national youth mm-hmm. to do a lot of the work. Bangladesh was using teachers as clerks. So during election day, everybody went back home to vote. All the teachers were engaged in the process. So you could see institutions taking part in elections. Mm-hmm. And a national youth service in Nigeria was part of the whole election process as the manpower. That was something I thought was very interesting to watch.
3: What about women participation? Did they come out in large numbers like in Bangladesh?
2: Absolutely. The Bangladeshi women, and I have a lot of respect for them, they are extremely active. They are extremely active in farming. They're extremely active in the politics. They would come out in large numbers. They were campaigning. If you live in East Africa and you see the Asian community, you'd think they are not able to come out in large numbers and do activities in public. But in Bangladesh, they're the citizen. So they were like the way we Kenyans would go out in large numbers and campaign, make a lot of noise and put posters outside and rally. That's exactly what they were doing. They didn't shy away from that. So that was really good for me to see.
1: On Wings, you are listening to Kenyan political analyst and organizer Maimuna Mwidau, speaking in Mombasa to Wings correspondent Diana Wanyonyi.
3: What about South Sudan, being the latest country that is joining the East African community?
2: South Sudan was very unique. I traversed the northern part and then the southern part. And it was very easy to see the difference in emotions, in the way people were thinking. This was about separation, two people separating from each other, two people who have been interacted for years. So there's a lot of bitterness from the north. There's a lot of happiness in the south. So the issue of religion was also very strong. The issue of culture was strong. The north is pro-Arab, is predominantly Arab. The south is African, it's Christian. So there was that kind of animosity. However, despite all that, there was a very good understanding among people, the local people. They knew each other. They speak a language together because the majority speak Arabic. So they could communicate very well amongst themselves. So there was that political separation, but there's still a relationship had between the people, the border people. People who've lived in Khartoum, who are from Juba, and the ones, the Arabs who have been in Juba. I mean, people have been intermarried. So there's a lot more connection than you can imagine. And I don't think had Garang been alive, probably there would have been a separation. Because the whole idea of Garang was one Sudan. So it's a huge country. It's really a huge country with a lot of potential. But unfortunately, this problem of corruption that we have, they have it too. I'm not surprised that al-Bashir has been toppled, because there was an underground meetings going on in the north since before the separation. People have been agitating quietly for fear, because they used to be beaten up, some died. But what has happened recently in Sudan, it's something that has been burning for a very long period of time. Mm-hmm. However, Sudanese are very happy people. Mm-hmm. Yeah, they're very happy people, very welcoming. Mm-hmm. I would say closely to what we are in the coast here in Mombasa. People who are friendly by nature. Mm-hmm. Yeah, so being in Khartoum was a very good experience. It's a feeling like being away from Africa, by the way, when you're in Khartoum. It's semi-desert. Everybody speaks Arabic. I did pick a few languages there. Everybody thought I was Sudanese mm-hmm. because of the way I was dressing up. So it feels, you feel at home yeah. when you're there. Mm-hmm. Again, in the south, the same. When you're in the south, you're basically like back home in the tropics. Mm-hmm. Yeah, everybody is either lived in Uganda or they schooled in Kenya. They've lived in Nairobi and they speak a bit of Kiswahili, Kiganda. You know, they've become a little bit more East African. Mm-hmm. And I'm not surprised why South Sudan joined the East African community. Although culturally we are very different, mm-hmm. but they do have a little bit of the Bantus in the lower equatorial region of South Sudan. Mm-hmm. There are some Bantus in that area. So it's a mixed culture. But it's a huge country with lots of potential, a lot of resources. It's evergreen. And I just loved being around the Nile. It's one beautiful place.
3: Can you just tell us about the 2013 award that you received?
2: I was recognized by International Foundation for Electoral Systems, and I was given the Democracy Award for my contribution for a decade in the women movement, empowering women. And most of the work that I had done was basically in the country here, agitating for the women position. And a lot of the other work was in these other countries, Sudan, Nigeria, Bangladesh. And my contribution was a continuous process of about a decade in the women movement. And that is how I came to be given the award. I received the award in Washington, D.C. And there were three of us, two Americans and myself. I was representing Africa.
3: Were you expecting that award?
2: I wasn't expecting, because most of the work that I do because I'm passionate about it. So it came as a big surprise. I was pretty shocked. It took me a very, very long time to understand somebody has appreciated my contribution in society. And to me, that's the best thing anybody can do for you, to recognize that you have played a great role in empowering others. And that kept me going, because I still do it quietly. I do most of the analysis on gender issues, of course, definitely with politics included. That is something I enjoy doing. I do it irrespective of being in a region which is quite conservative, traditional. Very few women come out to participate doing analysis or participating in public debates on national television. And I enjoy that quite a bit.
3: Do you think women have a potential of being leaders?
2: It's not just about women having potential. I mean, every human being has potential. It's just that one needs to be given the opportunity to realize that potential. As human beings, we are born with certain skills that are innate. You know, as an individual, sometimes you may realize it, sometimes you may not realize it. But as human beings, we are capable of anything as long as the environment is conducive. Women might find it difficult because of these other barriers, social barriers, economic barriers. You know, but otherwise, if given the opportunity, women have proven to be doctors, engineers, and everything else.
3: Yeah.
2: So I don't see why political leadership should be a problem. Yeah. Whereas we have doctors already, we have surgeons already, we have engineers, we have all manner of professions, women are there.
3: Mm-hmm.
2: So it's just that the environment has to be conducive.
3: In the recent past, we've witnessed several women leaders in parliament here in Kenya being abused, either physically or verbally, by their male counterparts. What do you think about it?
2: I think what has happened recently, it's embarrassing. Whether in public or in private, it's not right. I don't see anybody having a right to abuse another person, whether publicly or privately, whether men or women. It's just morally wrong. And as a leader, when a leader comes out and does that, it says a lot about the country. And it says a lot about the people. If the people are the ones who elected you as a leader, then they thought of you as somebody above certain standards. But you know, a leader is a reflection of society. So if you have a leader who's abusive, that's a reflection of a society that is extremely abusive. Now, I would personally say that generally, there are very, very few leaders who are as abusive. But it gives the impression that all these male leaders are as abusive. So that means the whole of our society is abusive. And it is prevalent in our country now that a man can stand up in public and abuse a woman and nothing will be done. They can go out and abuse a young girl, a young boy, rape a young girl, a young boy, or even an old woman, you know, maybe the age of 80, 90. And it becomes just a short time discussion. Nobody comes out in public and say, we must do something about this one. We cannot take it anymore. But it also tells you that society is broken. Society is broken down. You can see so many single mothers, so many young kids with kids. Something, the moral fabric of society is broken down.
3: Mm-hmm.
2: And we need as a society to go back and say, okay, let's go back to our traditional ways of doing things. What did we do when we had such problems? How did we solve them? Yeah, we may not be able to go and do such things just in the main towns. Every community has its own ways of handling situations. Maybe we need to go back and say, okay, how did we manage such crises those many years ago?
3: Mm-hmm.
2: How did the people live in peace? How did people respect each other? So to me, we need to go back. It's a big shame that a country like Kenya would be out there in public abusing women. And then you have other leaders saying, oh, we respect our women. We want to give them their position in society. And then the next day, the same woman is abused.
3: Mm-hmm.
2: And everybody else is quiet, like nothing happened. It's a shame.
3: With all these resources, with all this exposure to different countries, including your own country, Kenya, would you run for presidential seat?
2: In Kenya?
3: Yes.
2: If the environment was right, I would do it. If we had a level playing field, if we had a society that can think beyond gender, if we had a society that looks at issues, I would want to debate on issues. Let me lose out on issues, but not lose out because I don't have the money or because I'm a woman or because I don't come from a bigger tribe. Because I don't come from a bigger tribe. I come from a very small coastal tribe, which is called the Shirazis, and they're mixed people. So we don't have a population even to have an MCA, let alone being a president of the country. So I know the problem would be more the tribal issue, the gender issue, in society generally. We are not debating on any issues. I would want to debate, how can I make it better? What kind of programs I would have to make Kenya a better place? If we had those kind of situations, I would contest and I would be very happy to lose at that level, you know? But at this point, the first thing people ask you is like, which tribe are you? Which region do you come from, you know? And how much money does she have? So when people start asking that, then you wonder what kind of people are you going to be discussing with? because we have not grown out of those issues. There's absolutely nothing wrong in being with your tribe. There's absolutely nothing wrong in having a particular religion. But developing a country, you don't need that. You need somebody with ideas to come and say, this is the way I'm going to shape up this country. Mm. And somebody else can come up with another alternative idea on how they will shape up the country into the next phase of development. But if we can't have that kind of discourse, then I don't see myself trying to get into elective politics anytime in the future. Mm-hmm. Yeah. I'd rather go and train some kids somewhere on how to think in a better way.
3: Your parting shot.
2: Well, let me say something. It took me a while to be myself, but I'll give credit to where I schooled. That is where I really opened up. Then my whole world opened up. The education system that I went through, from Kenya up to university, was schooling that opened up my mind. It was schooling that gave me an opportunity to think differently. So it shaped my life. And when I was at the University of Toronto, I had all the freedom to learn and to be myself and to learn from everybody else. And even the primary schools I went to, the Aga Khan schools here, I learned a lot because we, as a kid, you have the freedom, you play, you swim, and you learn in class. So that I think shaped me the way I am. And then, of course, I had a very close relationship with my dad, and I emulated him in many different ways. So I thank God for the opportunity that I had, and hopefully maybe somebody else would get such opportunity like myself. And I like sharing with a lot of young girls and boys and telling them, you know, the sky is the limit. You can be whatever you want to be if you put your mind to it and focus on it. And when you do that, also God helps you to find your path, because we have a purpose. Everybody has a purpose in life. And when you find that purpose, you're at peace with yourself and you have fulfilled your purpose in life. So for me, I have fulfilled quite a number of issues that I was interested in, and I'm very much at peace with myself. I'm happy with myself.
4: Thank you.
2: Thank you.
1: 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I'm Wings series producer Frida Worden. 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

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Welcome to Laying in the Groove, Holiday Edition. 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Just Nate in with you for the next 2 hours. Just Nate, because I'm the only one in the URI Memorial Union. Students are back, but no one else is in this building. It's a holiday. Loving it. We opened it up with Bill Evans Trio. We've been working through Sunday at the Village Vanguard. Wow, what a nice way to start the morning. My Man's Gone Now, the Bill Evans Trio. Paul Motion on the drums, Scott LaFaro on the bass. It's just, what a way to start the day. At least for me it is. So we've got a going to show them. I'm really happy with the way these are coming together these days. I got a new Nat King Cole cut I think you're going to like. A Kevin Eubanks. A Corey Christensen. There you go. Yeah. We have got Horace Silver in our Jazz Message of Spotlight. We've had him in there for a month or so. We're going to leave him in there because there's just so much great stuff to work with here, Horace Silver. We've got Blowing the Blues Away lined up. I hope my mic levels are okay for you. It's tough to tell. My meters are semi-cooperating. I'm going to bump them up a little bit. There we go. Blowing the Blues Away. 1959. This is a quintet of Blue Mitchell on trumpet, Junior Cook tenor sax, bassist Gene.

Taylor and Lewis Hayes on the drums. And, of course, Horace on the piano. Great stuff. This coming out right in line with what we listened to the last time, which was what? Finger Poppin', I think. Yeah, that's how they came out. Finger Poppin', then this guy. We're going to hear two. Both of these became often covered standards of Silver's repertoire. We're going to hear a nice ballad piece and then a semi-gospel call and response number, Sister Sadie. You are tuned to 90.3 FM, WRIU. The number's into the studio, 401-792-9030. Thanks for allowing me to be part of your morning. Horace Silver.

Alrighty. Top of that set, we had two from Horace Silver off Blowing the Blues Away. We followed that up with Tony Frisella, Metropolitan Blues. Interesting story, Tony Frisella, dying far too young. That was my go down the rabbit hole on the internet this week, jazz-wise. Checking out Tony Frisella. We'll hear some more from him in the coming weeks. Oliver Nelson brought us Yearning, and we finished that up with Sonny Rollins from Way Out West, the cover. Just great artwork. Sonny in his Out West garb with his saxophone slung like a six-shooter. We heard the title cut, Way Out West. 6:42 here. We're going to go right back to the music. You are tuned to 90.3 FM. This is Lane in the Groove. Just Nate in with you. Thank you for allowing me to be part of your morning. 6:42. Probably get two more in, get to the top of the hour. McCoy Tyner here.

Yo, this Smokey Bear telling you to only you can prevent bad stuff from happening. Bum bum bum bum bum bum bum bum bum bum bum bum bum. Check the Smokey the Bear telling you that only you can prevent bad.

the sixth day, God arose. 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

0: This is Bugs Bunny. I've been a pop star all my life, like, man, I've seen it all. Along the way, I've heard of some folks getting mixed up with hard drugs, like smack and downers. Now let me tell you, there's nothing wrong with sharing a good, healthy carrot with some pals before a show. But stay away from those bad, hard drugs, unless you want to wind up asking me, what's up, Doc?
1: And there's a PSA that is just spot on. You are tuned to WRIU Kingston. Welcome to Laying in the Groove. Jess Nate in with you here. Thank you for allowing me to be part of your morning. It's a privilege. You know what I tell you, with that privilege comes responsibility. So we ask you to please groove responsibly. Let's see what we had there. McCoy Tyner Trio brought us some great blues from Reaching Forth was the disc. And we heard Blues Back. We stuck in that vein. Rocks in My Bed, the Ray Brown All-Stars. From his album titled Don't Forget the Blues. I got a pretty good tower update for you folks. After, I don't know, what, 3 years? We've got some genuine progress on our transmission tower. The generator, the guy wire anchors, and the transmitter pad are all installed. The erector set tower itself is actually on site. Yay. We're waiting on a easement, an aerial easement from Rhode Island Energy, which goes through the URI legal department. But the thing is, actually, the physical components are being worked on. That's just great news. I think my understanding of it is that there are need for a navigation type aerial easement for a transmission line that's out there somewhere. That comes from Rhode Island Energy. A prior easement has been granted, and I believe it was extinguished when the original or the last tower came down. But we're making progress. We do thank all those involved. We thank you for your patience there. Yeah. All right, let's go back to it. I decided to go back to Horace Silver and Finger Pop, and we talked about it a little at the top of the 6 o'clock hour with the Jazz Messenger Spotlight. And it's just such great stuff. We've got some Miles Davis in the second half here. We're going to go to the On the Corner album, one of my favorites. Some Philadelphia Experiment, and like I had said, some Nat King Cole, some new Nat King Cole. And I know you're thinking, Nady, what do we do with new Nat King Cole? Well, it's a new release. It's sort of fun. I think you're going to enjoy it. But here's Horace Silver from Finger Poppin', Come On Home, here at WRIU.

morning. He left us with some classic jazz there. This is Bill. And I'll be telling you what I'm going to be doing on the swing shift here. But I want to thank Nate for some of those great sounds. But and I'll tell you a little more about the jazz artists I'm going to feature here on this version of the swing shift. But first, as is my wont, I'm going to remind myself with Rosemary Clooney getting out in front of the Count Basie Orchestra and reminding us that it don't mean a thing if it ain't got that swing.

All right. Broke with the usual. Broke with my usual pattern. Usually start the swing shift with Rosemary Clooney and the Duke Ellington Orchestra. With I don't mean a thing if it ain't got that swing, but from this Blue Rose CD, instead of that tune, we started out with Hey Baby, but that's the same group, Rosemary Clooney and the Duke Ellington Orchestra. All right, going on to a birthday artist. Going to hear trumpeter Kenny Durham. This is from a CD collection. A CD called Charlie Parker, the best of the complete live performances.

So we'll hear Kenny Durham. With on the trumpet, with Al Haig on the piano, Tommy Potter on the bass, the great Max Roach on the drums.

the tune is Little Willie Leaps, which is a Miles Davis composition.

Here's a wonderful thing that Bird made for Savoy not so long ago. I think came out of an album. No, it was a single record on Savoy. Little thing called Little Willie Leaps.

Miles Davis's tune there. Little Willie Leaps, featuring our birthday artist Kenny Dorham on the trumpet there, Al Hay on the piano, Tommy Potter on the bass, Max Roach on the drums. That's from a recording from 1948. Continuing with another tune featuring our birthday artist Kenny Dorham on the trumpet. Same general layout of musicians. The song here, though, is East of the Sun and West of the Moon.

Again, our birthday artist, Kitty Durham on the trumpet, Al Haig on the piano, Tommy Potter on the bass, Max Roach on the drums. And there's a little added salt peanuts with Charlie Parker himself on the border from 1948. Continuing with another tune featuring our birthday artist Kenny Durham on the trumpet. Same general layout of musicians. The song here, though, is East of the Sun and West of the Moon.

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again, our birthday artist, Kitty Durham on the trumpet, Al Haig on the piano, Tommy Potter on the bass, Max Roach on the drums. And there's a little added salt peanuts with Charlie Parker himself on the border. East of the Sun, West of the Moon, featuring trumpeter Kenny Durham, birthday artist.

All right. Push some of the right buttons here. Marking the featuring as a birthday artist. Trumpeter Kenny Durham. And taking, playing tracks from a CD called Charlie Parker, the best of the complete live performances on Savoy Records.

Let's go three jazz classics. One of them was skips, but if I hit that, I'll just skip over the skips. So, tune that features Kenny Durham on the trumpet. Al Haig on the piano, Tommy Potter on the bass, Max Roach on the drums, and of course, Charlie Parker. But only on Salt Peanuts. Recorded in 1949.

have any corrections, requests, suggestions, you can reach me here in the studio at in the 401 area, 792-9030.

Scrapple from the Apple. Tune credited to Charlie Parker. But featuring our birthday artist Kenny Dorham on the trumpet there. There's a little note here on the CD saying that the next track I'm going to attempt to play could skip. This is Charlie Parker's Barbados. And again, it features the same groups, which includes the same musicians, which include our birthday artist Kenny Dorham on the trumpet. Charlie Parker's Barbados. Have any requests, corrections, comments? You can reach me here in the studio, 792-9030.

I'm still here. I'm pushing the right buttons sometimes. We're featuring birthday artist Kenny Durham, trumpeter, from a compilation called Charlie Parker, The Complete Live Performances on Savoy Records. Listener Phil or somebody else was able to listen to some of these Savoy recordings. Let me know. Anybody have any comments or suggestions? 792-9030. All right, next track is Lester Young's Jumpin' with Symphony Sid, Charlie Parker, and his various greats who played with him, but featuring mainly our birthday artist, trumpeter, Kenny Durham.

Atlantic Place, the Royal Rose, ladies and gentlemen. The Metropolitan Opera House here on Broadway between 47th and 48th Street, right opposite the Strand Theater. Oh, the music is so crazy when the lights are low, the music with a real knockout groove. 90 cents admission, and all you got to do is sit back and relax from 9:30 till 4 and dig the goners.

Kenny Durham, trumpeter. This compilation, reading from the liner notes here, talks about a place in Manhattan called the Royal Roost. Anybody that has any information on that jazz club, where it was and how long it lasted, you can reach me here in the studio while the music is playing. It's 792-9030. All right, here's a track that does feature Kenny Durham on the trumpet, Lucky Thompson on the tenor sax, Milt Jackson on the vibes, Al Haig on the piano. Tommy Potter on the bass, and Max Roach on the drums.

Hit the wrong button. From the same collection, but one does, it does actually feature our birthday artist, Kenny Durham. Let's hear

0: Atlantic Place, the Royal Rose, ladies and gentlemen. The Metropolitan Opera House here on Broadway between 47th and 48th Street, right opposite the Strand Theater. Oh, the music is so crazy with the lights are low, the music with the real knocked out crew. 90 cents admission, and all you got to do is sit back and relax from 9:30 till 4 and dig the goners.
1: That's the history of New York jazz there. We're playing a compilation of Charlie Parker's at the Royal Roost in New York City. And I'm doing that because it features our birthday artist, Kenny Durham on the trumpet.

Got another track here called Little Willie Leaps, which is Miles Davis' composition.

Here's a wonderful thing that Bird made for Savoy not so long ago. I think came out of an album. No, it was a single record on Savoy. Little thing called Little Willie Leaps.

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Well, it's a privilege to hear the birds sing Salt Peanuts. Right now, ladies and gentlemen, another one of the great things you always ask for, anthropology.

Been playing some recordings from a compilation. Charlie Parker, the best of the complete live performances on Savoy Records. And many of those performances included our birthday artist, Kenny Dorham, on the trumpet.

All right. Thanks for listening to our Kenny Dorham birthday tribute here. I have a couple other artists. That feature not particularly birthdays, but it is straight ahead jazz that I want to play here. I'm going to play some of the Carters. Two jazz artists named Carter. James Carter and Ron Carter. Start off with saxophone player James Carter from his album Pretense, which is sort of should be my theme here. The pretense of being a DJ that I put on. But let's hear saxophonist Ron Carter. And two classics. Bossa JC and Tenderly, Ron Carter on the saxophone.

start off with saxophone player James Carter from his album Pretense, which is sort of, should be my theme here, the pretense of being a DJ that I put on. But let's hear saxophonist Ron Carter. And two classics, Bossa JC and Tenderly, Ron Carter on the saxophone.

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And the tracks we're going to hear is Dodo's Bounce and Hymn of the Orient.

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We've been featuring him from his album called Pretense. And I'm could be the title for my show. I have the pretense of being a jazz DJ here, but he has no pretense in being a baritone sax player.

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Upright base. For another Carter. This is Ron Carter. Bassist. Ron Carter. And the album name is Stardust. Classic melody here. And we're hearing two tracks off of it. Blues in the Closet.

Boom, boom. Two notes there from the bass of Ron Carter, our second Carter here, doing some birthday artists. We did James Carter, some tracks from his Barry sax player, James Carter, tracks from his CD called Pretense. And now we're doing bassist Ron Carter from his album Stardust.

We heard Blues in the Closet. And now we'll hear the title track, Ron Carter on the double bass with Stardust.

bassist Ron Carter there from his album called Stardust, and we heard the title track. All right, going to have time for one more track from this, just to give you this. Got an all-star group here in this album, Stardust, Ron Carter. In addition to Ron Carter on the bass, we have Benny Golson on the tenor sax on a couple of the tracks. Joe Locke on the vibes. Sir Roland Hanna on the piano. And Lenny White on the drums.

Right, going to do a track that features Joe Locke on the vibes. You know I love the vibes. Like those mallet instruments, the vibraphones, and also the electronic Hammond B3 organ are some of my favorite instruments. So let's hear Sir Roland Handel. Sir Roland Hannah on the piano with our birthday artist, Ron Carter, on the bass.

Yeah.

All right. Playing some cartas here, as they say in Rhode Island. Gonna do one more. We heard a little James Carter earlier. Alto tenor. Sax player from his album Pretense, from his other album called Chasing the Gypsy. Kind of hear the deep sound. James Carter on various saxes, the pictures of it. Is with a bass, so let's see if we can find a tune that features the bass sax.

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Stay tuned for classical waves from the Ocean State, Divertimento. There may be some archival recordings there that precede the classical show. But stay tuned.

Lou Tobacken and his quintet. Lou was born on this date in 1940 in Philadelphia, Pennsylvania. We're celebrating his birthday today. And we've been listening to a couple cuts off his Concord album. Issued 1994 or 95 on the Concord label. It's called What a Little Moonlight Can Do, and we heard the title track featuring Lou Tobacken on his tenor sax, and then Point Siena with him on the flute. Accompanying him was Benny Green on the piano, Peter Washington on the bass, and Lewis Nash on the drums. All right, that is not quintet, that's a quartet. All right, Scott Janauer's biography says, Tobacken studied at the Philadelphia Conservatory from 58 to 62 as a flute major. After serving in the Army and moving to New York in 65, he worked with Maynard Ferguson and the Thad Jones, Mel Lewis Orchestra, Joe Henderson, Elvin Jones, and the Tonight Show Band, among others. From 68 to 69, he was the main soloist with the Danish Radio Orchestra. After marrying Toshiko Akiyoshi, he toured Japan with her in 70 and 71. All right, we're going to play from another Tobacken LP. Entitled I'll Be Seeing You. We're going to play two Ellington tunes here, Lost in Meditation and Isfahan. Going to do them in the opposite order, however. Isfahan first and Lost in Meditation. We'll start that out, then I'll put it in the background and tell you where you can hear live jazz at some jazz-friendly locations around the area. I want to remind you, you're listening to WRIU Kingston, and this is Bill, and I'm doing my regular Monday 8 to 10 swing shift here. Only one of 10 jazz and blues DJs that do Good Morning Vibes Sunday through Friday here on URI's radio station.

right, we'll put tobacco in the background there. And let you know, tonight, the 26th, is Monday. 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

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The show starts at 9, and there is a cover charge. The Gatsby Festival is going on, and at noon today, Black and White, featuring Chris Stovall Brown, will be doing Swing Blues and Roots Rocks. The Gatsby Festival is in Pawtuxet Village in Warwick, just across the river from Cranston. And that's on the Pawtuxet River there. That's where Broad Street turns into Narragansett Parkway. The Gaspé Park there is just off to your left when you enter Warwick there. Steve Burke will also be at the Trattoria Romana tonight at from 5 to 9. And the Fifth Element House Band is at the Fifth Element. Fifth Element is at 111 Broadway in Newport. The band there plays from 7:30 to 10:30. And they include John Stipple, Alex Chapman, Nick Sanfilippo, and Room Full of Blues trumpeter Doug Wolverton. Let's see. Also, going on. Let's see. The Bronx Wanderers, a doo-wop and oldies group, will be at Mohegan Sun Wolf Den tonight at 7. Tuesday the 27th is the last Tuesday in the month of May, and that means the John Badessa Big Band is going to be at the Villa. He will play modern atomic bassy arrangements and other classic big band charts. And he will feature Tony Del Signore styling the Frank Sinatra songbook. The Villa is at 272 Cohasset Avenue in West Warwick. Show goes from 7:30 to 10:30, and there is a small cover charge. You can call for information or about food orders. 821-0060. So 821-60. Steve Burke is at Marchetti's Restaurant, 1463 Park Avenue in Cranston, from 5:30 until 10. And Wednesday, every Wednesday, Dick Lupino, bass player and singer, brings jazz and pop to Sardella's. They're having an oldies night there this Wednesday, the 28th, with Mary Andrews on piano and vocals and Pat Gadiro on guitar and vocals. And Jeff Fountain will be supplying the rhythm section there. Sardella's is at 30 Memorial Boulevard in Newport. You can call. 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All right. The Zingers will be doing swing and rhythm and blues at the Knickerbocker this Wednesday. 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There is a cover charge for the music from 7:30 till 10, but at 7 there are some free dance lessons. 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Thursday the 29th, Kilbourne Alley Blues Band does blues and rock at Chan's. Chan's is at 267 Main Street in Woonsocket. 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
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Kilbourn Alley Blues Band again at Chan's. Dennis McCarthy and Friends do rhythm and blues at Nicanese. This Thursday, the 29th. And Chan's is a Thursday. And also Dennis McCarthy and Friends is at Nicanese on Thursday. Nicanese is at 75 South Main Street in Providence. Goes from 9 p.m. to 1 a.m. and there's no cover. Dick Wilmer and Jan Smith and Swing Haven do swing oldies and rhythm and blues at Le Foyer Banquet Hall, 151 Fountain Street in Pawtucket from 7:30 to 11 this Thursday. Friday the 30th, the Calamari Brothers are doing swing at Crickets, 280 George Washington Highway, that's Route 116 in Smithfield, from 8 until midnight. Tony Serbo does a tribute to Michael Bublé and sings pop at the Capitol Grill, 1 Union Station in Providence, starting at 7. Roger Cerisi, John Hathaway, and Richard Ribb do rock and rhythm and blues at the Bonview Inn Hammerhead Grill, 1230 Ocean Road in Narragansett, from 8:30 to 11:30. Eric Darius is doing jazz at the Pearl Restaurant and Lounge, 393 Charles Street in Providence. 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Let's see what else is going on. All right, Fridays at Aspire. Joe Potenza will be bringing in the Jump Blues and Swing Group, the Super Chief Trio, which I think usually comprises about five people, but it'll be the trio with Ted Casher on the sax and Joe Potenza on the basses. Aspire Restaurant is in the Hotel Providence, 311 Westminster Street in Providence. The show starts at 7:30, goes to 11:30. There's no cover. Free valet parking is around the corner on Matthewson Street. 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They will be marking their 5 years of jazz at the Aspire. Lois Vaughn plays solo piano jazz at the Rum Line this Friday. That's 62 Bridge Street in Newport from 6:30 until 10. And Saturday, the Greg Abati Trio, featuring Gary Smullyan, will be at Chan's Restaurant, 267 Main Street in Woonsocket. That show starts at 8 p.m. You can get information at Chan's Egg Rolls and Jazz, and there are tickets involved. What else is going on? Saturday, the Calamari Brothers continue at Crickets. Let's see what else is going on. Of course, also Pat Loncar and Diamond do jazz and standards at the Lobster Pot this Saturday from 7:30 to 10:30, and there's no cover there. Also, Dick Lupino opens at the Pearl Restaurant. He'll be with Mary Andrews and Pat Cadero and Bill Andrews on the drums. Mary will sing pop and play the piano. Pat Cadero will be on the guitar. And they're doing their top 40s show. You can go online to WRAU.org and hear more and see more of the jazz listings. I will update that this morning. All right, let's listen to more of Lou Tabakin, who's been playing in the background.

That was Lou Tobacken and his quartet. Quartet consists of Benny Green on piano, Peter Washington on bass, and Louis Nash on the drums. We were listening to their CD, I'll Be Seeing You. We heard two Duke Ellington tunes playing in the background while I read the listings, Isfahan and Lost in Meditation. Lou Tobacken was playing the tenor, first in Isfahan and then the flute in Lost in Meditation. And he was born on this date in 1940 in Philadelphia, Pennsylvania. We're going to play the title track to that, I'll Be Seeing You. And then I'm going to go out with a little Memorial Day tribute, since I'll Be Seeing You was one of those songs that got the troops and the folks waiting and praying for their return here through the war and through the sadness of the losses that we mark here on Memorial Day. So let's hear Lou Tobacken do it, then we'll hear a 40s singing version of that classic tune. I'll Be Seeing You.

All right. Thank you for listening, and thank you for all those that call in, and thank you for those who came up and said hi to me at the Cavalcade of Bands last Tuesday. Thank Barbara and Terry and Lou and Ted and Kat and all the folks that said hi. Enjoyed it. It was a fabulous show and enjoyed sharing the music with you. All right, we're going to go out with Joe Stafford, and I'll be seeing you and look forward to seeing you at all the jazz-friendly locations in the area.

Leonard Bernstein once said, "I am a fanatic music lover. 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

Try to push some buttons here. 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But let's go back to Yvonne Monet's Thanks for the Memories. And do one more track. It's What a Difference a Day Makes.

Yvonne Monet, who will be at Greenvale Vineyards. And we'll go out with Sean Montero, who's going to be at the Community Church of Providence. That show is August 25th, Greenvale Vineyard.

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You can check out their website at greenvale.com. All right, going to go out with Sean, the way we started, Sean Montero's quartet. We're going to be at the Community Church of Providence Wednesday, August 25th from 5:30 to 7:30. More information at jazztish@hotmail.com.

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John Finberry, as we start things off with here on Divertimento. Back in 2019, he and a bunch of other friends got together and liner notes talk about him having a bit of jazz and classical experience together, and some of them got together and said, hey, let's get together and do some stuff. So, light jazz, light classical, whatever genre-defining or genre-bending label you might want to attach to it, but it's fun to listen to. CD's called American Nocturnes. John Finberry, the composer, and piano on some of the tracks. Tim Ray, piano the rest of the tracks, with a lot of other people in the ensemble. So we heard the title track of the album, Final Days of July. Okay, it's a month late. It's the final days of August. So what? Final Days of July, followed by Black Tea, and Storybook Ending. Some nice light things to start off with here on WRIU in Kingston. And you were listening to WRIU Kingston 90.3 on the FM dial, a broadcast service of the University of Rhode Island. I'm your Monday host, Alan Lawton. Thank you for tuning in and spending some of your time with us. And as I said during the winter, when various things did conspire to keep me out of the studio, a couple of other things conspired again during the summer. Not the way I'd planned to spend this summer. Actually, the summer did go well enough. I mean, I got to see all the tunes on the dunes and the blues on the beach at the beach. Saw some great groups there. There are three classical groups at the Watcho Chapel that performed. And saw some other things. So I did do my part to get out and support live music and all that good stuff. But my car, it's 20 years old. Things happen. And sometimes they happen one right after the other. So it's okay for driving in town at low speeds. But hitting the highway to get up here to URI, the car is going, you might want to think twice about that. Take it to the mechanic. Well, it could be this, it could be that, it could be that. Now, the benefits of having a good trusted mechanic, I bought the car at the dealership, and the same guy's been working on it for literally the whole time I've had it, so it was like, okay, we looked at this last time, it's fine. We looked at this, time to replace that. And, oh, we need to order that part, and, we've got a busy summer schedule. We're going to have to schedule you next week instead of this week. And so it goes. But thanks and gratitude and cheers and

Giles Thornaby here on WRU in Kingston. There we are. Must have been a loose connection because I was explaining about the previous piece and all of a sudden I noticed on the view meters there's no signal. So I'm tweaked and twittered a little bit, so I think we got it back here. So where was I? Yes. I was talking about my car and various things that I won't go into details about because unless you're really a car geek here. But the thing is, got the car from the dealership. Same mechanic's been working on it the whole time. So they've been keeping an eye. Check this, check that, check that. Okay, now we need to do this. And from dealing with them and having a friend who is a mechanic, you learn to connect the dots. Okay, that makes sense. We look at this and this and this, and that doesn't need to be done yet. And if it does, it's this much or it's this much anyway. Confidence in the mechanic, so I was hopeful things would get fixed without breaking the bank, etc. Most of it has been. There are a couple other things. It's like, well, take it for a drive. See if it see how it performs at the higher speeds, and if things manifest or present symptoms present themselves again, come on back. So, as I said, that was started with the car, and I was about to say much thanks and gratitude to our wonderful tech people, Mr. Cyber Larson, who you can hear on Saturdays during WRIU. Has been wonderful about queuing up archives to make sure quality programming is still on the air at WRU. So many thanks for the archives. You've got to hear some of my shows, mostly from 2 years ago, a couple from last year, but fine and wonderful music nonetheless, here on WRIU Kingston 90.3 FM. Labor Day is late this year. Because Labor Day is the first Monday. Last year was early because the first Monday was the first. This year it's the latest because the first Monday is the 7th. So a lot of schools, local schools, have already gone back to school. For URI, classes start next week, but some students are moving in already. And, of course, maybe you saw in some of the sports, URI football, Roadie Rams. They are looking good. So anyway, in the course of your travels, be aware there is still construction in the Memorial Union, roofing and other issues. And of course, as we approach moving in for the fall semester, there's lots of that going on too. So be alert, follow the signs, and drive safely. Meanwhile, back at the ranch, it is nice to be here once again playing some music, and I am playing some music with a summertime theme coming up next as we approach the end of summer. Technically, we still have 3 weeks left until the autumnal equinox, but socially, Labor Day, boom, done, see you, bye. Some places do close on Labor Day of necessity because of staffing and stuff, if all they have for staff are summer students. You can see that. But lots of other places do stay open through October, depending on the weather and such. And being a tourist place as we are, that's a good thing. Get out and enjoy what is still going on. So, we heard John Finberry, American Nocturnes. We just heard the brass music of Giles Thornaby. Late Renaissance, early Baroque, lived between 1560 and 1640. And the liner notes to this CD say, that's about all we know. Very little is known about him, except that he belonged to the earliest English composers of keyboard music. Many of his pieces are to be found in the Fitzwilliam Virginal Book, which was a great volume of keyboard music for the virginal, which is a relative of the harpsichord. So we heard a piece fancifully entitled Fancies, Toys, and Dreams.
arranged by Elgar Howarth, performed by the Gottfried Reich Consort of Hamburg. Now moving on to some summer music, Zoltán Kodály is up next. One of Hungary's great musical composers, Kodály, like Dvorak and Bartok and others, did a lot to reach out into their own culture and snatch some folk music themes similar to what they were doing in England. They were making use of folk themes and developing symphonic music around them to promote their culture. And Kodály, who lived between 1882 and 1967, was one of them. Choral music is at the center of his works, but he also wrote a series of important orchestral works, which soon achieved success. A youthful work of 1906 was the basis for what we're going to hear next, which he wrote in 1929 and 1930, based on a commission from Arturo Toscanini. The orchestral idyll, Summer Evening. And this is a historic recording from back in 1960 with the Budapest Philharmonic Orchestra conducted by the composer, Zoltán Kodály himself. Summer Evening is next here on WRIU in Kingston.

The Hungarian composer Zoltán Kodály here on WRIU in Kingston. His Summer Evening, an Idyll for Orchestra, based on a youth of work from 1906. He produced this piece in response to a commission from the great Arturo Toscanini. Wrote it between 1929 and 1930. This is a historic recording from 1960 with Kodály himself conducting the Budapest Philharmonic Orchestra. Some summer music here on WRIU in Kingston as we approach the noontime hour. Almost 12 noon, minute before. And you are listening to WRIU Kingston, 90.3 on the FM dial, a broadcast service of the University of Rhode Island. I'm your Monday host, Alan Lawton. Thank you for tuning in, spending some of your time with us here on WRIU in Kingston. Visit our website at wriu.org. You'll find program listings for all the different types of music that are offered, so maybe you can perhaps spend more time listening to WRIU as you sample what I like to call, at least, the Sonic Salad Bar. All kinds of different things can be heard here on WRIU in Kingston. And you will also see the Listen Online link. 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We're still waiting. The tower is up, ready to be plugged in, but you know, there are negotiations about, well, between the university and the power company. 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You'll find program listings for all the different types of music that are offered, so maybe you can perhaps spend more time listening to WRIU as you sample what I like to call, at least, the Sonic Salad Bar. All kinds of different things can be heard here on WRIU in Kingston. And you will also see the Listen Online link. So you can listen to us online, because streaming is a big thing, of course. 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If you're local, within, say, a 20-mile radius, Narragansett, maybe into Charlestown, maybe up into Warwick, we're still over there, 90.3 FM. We're still waiting. The tower

within, say, a 20-mile radius, Narragansett, maybe into Charlestown, maybe up into Warwick. We're still over there, 90.3 FM. We're still waiting. The tower is up, ready to be plugged in. But, you know, there are negotiations about, well, between the university and the power company. Negotiations can take time. And John Cleese comes to mind, of course. Notch, notch, wink, wink, send them all. But there it is. But since streaming is a large thing, you can stream us. And of course I do when I'm home. I click on the Listen Live link and I listen to the station while I'm comfy on my couch reading the paper or doing whatever I'm doing. So that is a thing, of course. Another thing is to check out URI's website, uri.edu. What's going on here on the campus? It's moving time. Students are starting to come back on campus. Next Monday is Labor Day, and then classes begin, and all kinds of things as the fall semester starts up. So be sure to listen for that. Also, on the URI website and WRU website, too, broadcast schedules for Rhodey Rams, so you can follow Rhodey Rams football and all the other sports that take place here on the URI campus. Oh, let's see, a couple of council listings for your attention while we're taking a short break at noontime. Let's see, things going on. I mentioned earlier, some things do close on Labor Day because, well, that's the season and all the summer help goes back to school, so they kind of have to close. But not everyone does. Lots of places do stay open through October so long as the weather is nice, including Misquamka Beach Association's drive-in movie. They've still got a couple of movies scheduled for September. You can check out their website, Misquamka Beach Association. That's mbadrivein.com. And for things going on in Misquamka in general, misquamka.org. Of course, check your local listings to see what might be going on in your area. I know lots of things in Watch Hill and Newport and, of course, further up the bay are still going on as well, too. So there is a thought. Of course, Wesley has announced their upcoming 2026-27 season, and tickets are now on sale. Website for more information is chorusofwesterly.org. Phone number is 401-596-8663. And the United Theater at 5 Canal Street in downtown Wesley has various movies in their theaters, including Odyssey. If you can see it in IMAX, there are theaters for that, but of course, a lot of local theaters just have the regular. But anyway, Odyssey and various other things as well, too. There are book discussions with authors and music classes. United Music School offers classes for all ages with a variety of instruments. More information is on their website, unitedtheater.org. Music on the Farm, that being Grace Note Farm in Pasco, presents guitarist Alan Liu, a graduate of the Curtis Institute of Music and the Juilliard School. He will be performing works by Rodrigo, Tedesco, Bach, Dowland, Ibanez, and Ravel. All kinds of music for the classical guitar. That will be on September 13th. Grace Note Farm is a historic 1730 homestead farm and nature preserve, located on Jackson Schoolhouse Road in Pasco, Rhode Island. 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
0-3.

5-4. And let's see, up next, Concerts at the Point, Westport Point, Massachusetts, has announced their concert season, and they're starting off on October 4th with the Borromeo String Quartet. They were one of the groups that I saw in Watcho Chapel this summer. And I must say, I enjoyed it. It was a very good concert. And of course, they are a professional string quartet, and they did justice to the pieces that they did. So there is a thought. More information about them can be found on their website, and I will spell their name, Borromeo, BorromeoQuartet.org. They'll be performing on October the 4th, music of Beethoven, Bach, and Shaw. And more information about Concerts at the Point on Westport Point, Massachusetts, can be found on their website, concertsatthepoint.org. And their phone number is 617-512-5549. And one other thought to keep in mind, lots of places do have fundraisers for various causes, including Alzheimer's. Check your local listing to see what might be going on in your area. But since I just mentioned Missquamagat earlier, there will be a walk to end Alzheimer's at Missquamagat State Beach in Wesley on October 4th. And more information on that can be found on their website, act.alz.org/Westerly. There's a few events for your consideration and a look at the calendar, a couple of things going on. Let's see. Here's a good trivia question for you. Can you name the oldest continuously published magazine in the United States? And I'll give you a hint. It's older than the National Geographic. They're certainly one of the oldest, but not the oldest. Scientific American. Their first issue was published August 28th, back in 1845. Also on August 28th, Washington, D.C., 1963, Martin Luther King Jr., I Have a Dream. Highlights of that, well, they were on the news over the weekend, and of course you can look it up more for that. Saturday, August 29th, 1944. U.S. troops marched on the Champs-Élysées in Paris as the city celebrated liberation from the Nazis. The war in Europe would be coming to a close, and Germany would announce its surrender the following year in May of 1945, but that's another one of those classic historic clips showing the troops marching down that main road in Paris. It was also 60 years ago, 1966, the Beatles concluded their fourth U.S. tour with a concert at Candlestick Park in San Francisco, which ended up being their last public concert. Ticketed concert. I mean, yes, they did have one more concert on the top of the, on the roof of the Apple Recording Studios, but that was kind of an impromptu thing. The last official concert was 60 years ago. And speaking of the Beatles, one of the groups I saw, Miss Crombegut's Tunes on the Dunes, was Studio 2, a Beatles tribute band. There you go.
It's the motorcycle's anniversary, if you will. Back in 1885, the German car builder Daimler, who would also later on hook up with Benz and the Mercedes-Benz and all that, but Daimler patented what is considered to be the first motorcycle in 1885. And you saw in the news probably over the weekend about the U.S. Tennis Hall of Fame and Roger Federer and others for the Hall of Fame induction ceremonies. The first U.S. tennis championship was held in Newport beginning August 31st, today, 145 years ago today, in 1881. And hopefully you got to see the full moon Thursday night, and at least where I was, the clouds cleared, so I could see the lunar eclipse as well, too, which is quite a thing. Also today, sad news for history, today was the day in 1997 when Princess Diana was killed in a car crash in Paris. And tomorrow, the beginning of World War II, September 1st, 1939, Germany invaded Poland. And on Wednesday, September 2nd, 1945, World War II officially ended when Japan formally surrendered aboard the battleship. Also, September 1st, 1985, was when the Titanic wreckage was found, and URI Oceanography and Mark Ballard had a lot to do with that. And a few birthdays. Two Olympians, Olympic gold medalist skater Scott Hamilton turned 68, Olympic swimmer Janet Evans turned 55. Financier Warren Buffett turned 96, actress Cameron Diaz turned 54. Today is the birthday of Van Morrison, who's 81. Paul Winter, a lot of New Age music, 87. Violinist Jack Perlman, 81. We'll be hearing some of him shortly. And actor Richard Gere turns 77. And tomorrow's the birthday of Lily Tomlin, who turns 87. And Lily Tomlin is in the news recently because you've heard about Dolly Parton passing away. Lily Tomlin and Jane Fonda, along with Dolly Parton, were in that famous movie 9 to 5. And Dr. Phil McGraw, talk show host, is 76, and that's a look at the almanac. There you go, for your information here on WRIU in Kingston. Back to summertime. French composer Vincent d'Indy, who lived between 1851 and 1931, composed a piece called A Summer's Day in the Mountain. And it's divided into several movements, marking the various passages of the day. On this angel recording entitled The Poetry of Nature, we'll be hearing the concluding movement, Evening. The Philharmonic Orchestra of Blois, conducted by Pierre Devereaux, performs here on WRIU in Kingston.

Vincent Dundee here on WRIU in Kingston. Evening from A Summer's Day in the Mountain. Pierre Deveau conducted L'Orchestre Philharmonique des Pays de Loire. As my good French pronunciation has at it, but here we go. 1851 and 1931, so one of the classic French composers, along with Debussy and many others from that era. So a little more music for summer there, from A Summer's Night on the Mountain. One more piece of summer music, which I always like to play around this time, for summer and also for a birthday. Sir Arnold Bax, one of the famous English composers, lived between 1883 and 1953. Bax, a contemporary of Bliss in Britain, amongst others. His Enchanted Summer is next. This Candos recording, the liner notes say that Enchanted Summer marks the peak of Bax's early development. At the time, it was his most extended and complex work. Manuscripts dated from 1910 and had its premiere in 1912. The text is based on Shelley's Prometheus Unbound, Act 2, Scene 2. Where, in the previous act, the spirit and nature and bride of Prometheus is taken by her sister Panthea to where Prometheus is chained to a rock. The voices of spirits guide the sisters as they pass through the forest. That is how this scene begins. A forest intermingled with rocks and caverns. Asia and Panthea pass into it. Two young fauns are sitting on a rock listening. And Bach says, the composers tried to render the continual interchange of light and shadow among the green forest aisles and the eternal youth and theocritan serenity of the woodland in its early summer foliage. So there you go. You can imagine yourself surrounded by this as you are listening to it. At its premiere in 1912, performed again in 1913, then it was one of those works that just kind of got forgotten about and remained unheard until it was revived for a festival in 1977. Then in 1983, Vernon Hanley had a performance as part of the BBC's centenary concert in 1983. Celebrating the centenary of the birth of Bax. And being broadcast on BBC, it made it known to a much wider audience. And the same Brennan Hanley, several years later, in 1989, recorded it with the Royal Philharmonic Orchestra. The time to August is Percy Bysshe Shelley, who wrote the original play of Prometheus Unbound, is an August birthday. Born on August 4th of 1792. So that is next, here on WRIU in Kingston, as we continue our tribute to summer.

Serrano Bax here on WRIU in Kingston. His Enchanted Summer. I mentioned at the beginning. Text comes from Act 2, Scene 2 of Percy Bysshe Shelley's Prometheus Unbound. So we have this orchestral depiction of some woodlands in the summer where spirits are passing through. As they approach where Prometheus is bound to a rock. And the two sopranos who were singing the roles of the fauns that were doing the passing through the green forest aisles, as he describes it, were Ann Williams King and Lenora McWhirter. Barry Griffiths also had some solo violin parts in there, and the Brighton Festival Chorus and the Royal Philharmonic Orchestra, conducted by Vernon Hadley, performed. It was Vernon Hadley's performance of this during a BBC centenary concert in 1983, celebrating the centennial of Bax. It was broadcast on the BBC that made it known to a wider audience for the first time. It was first performed in 1912, again in 1913, then it got forgotten for over 60 years. So it's one of these that a conductor said, hey, let's program this for the event. And Percy Bysshe Shelley's birthday is in August 4th, 1792. Some music for his birthday, some more music for summer. Here with WRU in Kingston. So that's been my little tribute, playing some music related to the summertime here on WRU in Kingston. It's almost 1 o'clock, and you were listening to WRU Kingston, 90.3 on the FM dial, a broadcast service of the University of Rhode Island. Yes, WRU Kingston. Kingston, Rhode Island, 90.3 FM. And we're still in summertime, so 1 to 3 is still open, a few more weeks. Once students come back and get their schedules adjusted, I rather imagine that I will be informed that there'll be a student coming in from 1 to 3. So at that point, Al in the afternoon will give up his spot for a while, unless some absence occurs. But until then, we still got a couple more weeks of that. So 1 to 3 is still my show, so I think I will do a bit more classical. Plus, as I mentioned, when I was away, I requested archives to be queued up, and due to the peculiarities of software parameters and things that I don't understand, because I'm not a computer person, but for whatever reasons, the archives were not started at the top of the hour, but they went, so my show archive for the last couple months has been going to 1:30 anyway, and then Al in the afternoon went from 1:30 to 3:30, so keep the party going. Good, about 1:15 or so, I want to play the Tchaikovsky, because I did mention it's Itzhak Perlman's birthday today, so we'll do that, and then after that I can hang out Al in the afternoon till 3, and then at 3 I'll switch over to the playlist with some absence occurs. But until then, we still got a couple more weeks of that. So 1 to 3 is still my show, so I think I will do a bit more classical. Plus, as I mentioned, when I was away, I requested archives to be queued up, and due to the peculiarities of software parameters and things that I don't understand, because I'm not a computer person, but
For whatever reasons, the archives were not started at the top of the hour, but they went, so my show archive for the last couple months has been going to 1:30 anyway, and then Al in the afternoon went from 1:30 to 3:30, so I'll keep the party going. Good about 1:15 or so, I want to play the Tchaikovsky, because I did mention it.

months has been going to 1:30 anyway, and then Al in the afternoon went from 1:30 to 3:30, so we'll keep the party going. Good about 1:15 or so. I want to play the Tchaikovsky, because I did mention it's Itzhak Perlman's birthday today, so we'll do that, and then after that I can hang out. Al in the afternoon till 3, and then at 3 I'll switch over to the playlist, which will have some archive left, and merrily we roll along. And don't forget, Traditions of Folk is on tonight at 6. Lots of great music continue to exist here on WRIU in Kingston. So visit our website at WRIU.org to check out the program grid, to see all the great music, all the different types of sonic delights here on the Sonic Salad Bar. Tchaikovsky Gala in Leningrad celebrated the 150th birthday of Tchaikovsky, born in 1840. The CD featuring the Leningrad Philharmonic Orchestra, conducted by Yuri Temirkinov, came out in 1990. Note the date, 1990. This was around the time, 1989, 1991, of the fall of the Berlin Wall and then the collapse of the Soviet Union, the USSR, as an entity. And then after that, they went back to being Russia and etc. And certain names, such as Leningrad, were changed back to their original names, like St. Petersburg, for example. But while this was recorded, it was the Leningrad Philharmonic Orchestra. So it is historically correct to announce the name of the group that performed it at that time. Having said that, this CD on the RCA Victor label has lots of Tchaikovsky on it, including, of course, the 1812 Overture. But it does have a couple of shorter pieces. A serenade, I shall not attempt French again, I'll just give the English translations. A melancholy serenade, opus 26, and a scherzo, opus 34. But both of these do feature Itzhak Perlman, violin, who turns 81 today. So celebrating his birthday, we shall finish the Rudimental with some Tchaikovsky here on WRAU in Kingston.

0: some live Tchaikovsky from the 150th gala celebration, celebrating the 150th birthday of Tchaikovsky, recorded in 1990, featuring the Leningrad Philharmonic Orchestra, conducted by Yuri Tymkhanov. The pieces that we heard here featured Itzhak Perlman, violin, Serenade in Melancholique, Opus 26, and Waltz-Scherzo, Opus 34. Itzhak Perlman, violin soloist, who turns 81 today. It's a birthday celebration for him. Here on WRIU in Kingston. And you are listening to WRIU Kingston 90.3 on the FM dial, a broadcast service of the University of Rhode Island. I'm your Monday host, Alan Lawton. Thank you for tuning in, spending some of your time with us here on WRIU in Kingston. David House will be in tomorrow at 10 a.m. Thursday is open. Ron Marsh will be in next week because he does the second and fourth Thursdays. So this Thursday will be open, depending on the weather. I mean, you know, you're getting older when. I mean, I don't mind driving in the rain, but when it's a pouring rain and downpours and thunderstorms like they're predicting, no. Been there, done that. Not amused by it anymore. We'll see. We'll see what happens Thursday. But assuming that the car behaves itself and I can navigate safely, I will see you next Monday on Labor Day here on WRU Kingston 90.3 FM. 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See what's going on, including information about moving in and the new fall semester starting next week. And all of the good things like that here on WRU in Kingston. Time for some science, and then we'll be back with Al in the afternoon for a little while. Well, it's a nice afternoon. Why not? Enjoy it. Well, here's a quick thought, too, submitted for your consideration. Well, I've been home, not having to work on the show. We're playing anyway. Having a bit of extra free time, I've been watching more PBS. I mean, I'm not really into a lot of reality shows to begin with. So I've been finding more. There's a PBS Create. Is this whole separate, beside the PBS stations that we get, like WGBH and etc., there's this whole separate PBS streaming thing which has art and travel and food and, oh my gosh. I've learned more about green tea and the Oriental tea customs this summer than I ever have. And last night this was on earlier, so I was able to watch it. People of the North, and they were in Norway, and oh my gosh, the food they put out, this fresh caught Norwegian cod with all these different savory spices, like, whoa. But they were in Norway, so of course there was a comment about the climate and the fjords and etc. And guess what? Earth and Sky is, Earth and Sky was an old PSA. Earth Date. This segment talks about fjords. What are they? Besides just those things up in Scandinavia. Anyway, science, and I'll be back with some Al in the afternoon. Stay tuned. Grab a nice tea or whatever if you want, but stay tuned to WRU Kingston 90.3 FM.
1: From the Bureau of Economic Geology, this is Earth Date. Fjords are deep valleys with steep sides formed by glaciers. They're usually on the coasts of continents and filled with water. Over the past 5 million years, glaciers migrated across continents, then melted back nearly 50 times. Modern fjords formed during the last glacial advance, from around 100,000 to 20,000 years ago, when glaciers covered a quarter of all land on Earth. Since so much water was locked up in glaciers, sea level was 400 feet lower than today. In the high latitudes, especially on the western edges of continents, prevailing winds brought moist sea air that fell as snow. Glaciers became so thick and heavy that they formed deep channels through rocky coastlines as they moved to the sea. In places, they cut valleys 3,500 feet deep down to sea level, then cut another 3,500 feet into the ocean floor. When the glaciers finally melted and retreated, they left valleys sometimes 7,000 feet deep, with more than half of that below sea level. This left the western coasts of Norway and Chile completely dissected by fjords. If you took a boat along Norway's coastline, bypassing the fjords, you'd travel 1,600 miles. But if you sailed along the edge of land, slipping into and out of every one of its 1,200 fjords, it would be an incredible 18,000 miles. Here, and in places like New Zealand, fjords define the coastal character of the landscape. I'm Scott Tinker.
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0: From the Bureau of Economic Geology, this is Earth Date. Spring is tornado season, so let's take a look at a few twister myths and how the truth about them can keep you safe. The first myth is that spring is tornado season. While it's true more than half of those in the Northern Hemisphere do occur in April and May, they can occur in any month of the year. It's also a myth that tornadoes never strike the same place twice. Some places have had three in one day. Others have had one on the same day in three consecutive years. It's a myth that tornadoes won't cross bodies of water or form in mountains or cities. While that's less likely, they've hit several urban areas in the southern U.S. and jumped over the Mississippi River. It's a myth that you can outdrive a tornado in your car. Tornadoes can travel 60 miles an hour or more and move unpredictably. Your car could be picked up by one of them. Parking under a bridge or overpass could actually be more dangerous because those structures can channel and intensify the wind and debris. If a tornado is coming toward your car, the safest thing to do is get out, move away, and find shelter in a ditch or lying face down in a flat field. Another myth is that air pressure will explode a house's windows outward. It's actually flying debris carried by the wind that's the most dangerous part of a twister, and that's what breaks windows. So don't worry about opening them. That's precious time you could use taking shelter. You can find more tips to stay safe during a tornado on EarthDate.org. I'm Scott Tinker.
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2: Having seen in the news recently about some tornadoes in the Midwest and down south, I thought that would be interesting to throw that in as well, too. Well, here we all are. Al in the afternoon, as I mentioned, due to the peculiarities of the way things queue up, software things I am not familiar with, my archives would run from like 10:30 to 1:30, and Al in the afternoon would go from 1:30 to 3:30. So this is about the time it would be starting in anyway, so I'll go to 3, and the archive from a previous week will probably go to 3:30. We'll see. But anyway, what the heck? Here we all are. Won't have too many more summer afternoons, so might as well enjoy them while we can, picking up where I left off. Got some surf rock. This CD originally came out on Rhino Records back in 2007. Big Waves, 5 decades of surf rock. So most of it is a classic surf rock from the 60s, reaching the Beach Boys and Dick Dell and the Ventures and others. And there's some tracks of some more recent surf rock revivals that were done in the 80s. But anyway, a few classic surf rock tunes, and then we'll see what else I might want to get into as I check through my bag and see what I brought. A couple of things I did remember to bring, because last week was a full moon, so, oh yes, we're going to have some Nightwish, and then we'll see what else happens. So, iced tea, lemonade, whatever your beverage of choice might be, and if you're working, pay attention, be alert. If you're driving, pay attention, be alert. If you're hanging up by poolside, I know one of my friends is. I hope you're tuning in. Enjoy. 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

A few surf classics for you here on WRU in Kingston. Celebrating the surf music of the 60s. Apache by Jorgen Ingman. A remote figure among surf music figures because he was born in Denmark rather than California, but he contributed this to the genre. After that, theme from Endless Summer. Perhaps you recall the movie itself with Annette Funicello, Frank Lee Avalon, and etc. Theme from Endless Summer done by the Sandals. And then one of the best known of the genre, they're the Ventures, Walk, Don't Run. And then after that, The Lonely Surfer by Jack Nietzsche. And Jack Nietzsche, and knew a few friends in the business. He played a role in a huge assortment of recordings beginning in early 1960s when Sonny Bono, yes, Sonny and Cher, Sonny Bono gave him his first job, then Phil Spector employed his arrangements in his wall of sound productions. And the Rolling Stones also had him as an arranger, particularly on You Can't Always Get What You Want, and quite a lot of things. But anyway, some surf music here on WRU in Kingston as we celebrate, looking forward to the end of summer. Technically, summer is still 3 weeks more until the autumnal equinox, but socially, Labor Day. And a lot of schools are actually going back before Labor Day, so it is what it is. But there you go. And as I also mentioned, last week was the full moon. The moment of fullness was like 15 minutes after midnight. So the calendar will say Friday, August 28th, but it's actually Thursday, August 27th. And hopefully you were up around midnight to see it, and hopefully the clouds departed. They did where I was, so not only did I see the full moon, but I also saw the lunar eclipse. Quite a thing indeed. So, of course, I always like to do a bit of a moon dance for the full moon. So, yes, it's time for a little bit of Nightwish. And, I think I will. Besides the moon dance, I always throw in a couple of other tracks as well, too, for the fun of it. Now, as I said before, with the standard warnings, if you're able to, crank it up. It's a great bit. But if you've got a neighbor that works third shift and he's still sleeping, show some respect. But if you can crank it up, Nightwish is next here on WRU in Kingston.

Nightwish here on WRIU in Kingston. The Oceanborn recording that these came from originally came out back in 1998. Whoa. Anyway. Sacramento Wilderness, Moondance, and Sleeping Sun. Oceanborn is the album. Nightwish is the group. Symphonic metal. Look it up. Nightwish. Here on WRIU in Kingston. Full moon was Thursday night last week, and hopefully you did get to see the full moon and the lunar eclipse. Wowie zowie. 2 o'clock. Almost. A minute before two, and you are listening to WRIU Kingston 90.3 on the FM dial, a broadcast service of the University of Rhode Island. 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Lots of stuff going on. There's still construction in the Memorial Union. This repairing the roof and reshingling, and it's a whole summer project. There's a lot to do. I mean, you have your roof done at home, but depending on the size of the house, what to take, 2-3 days tops? Well, it's a big building, and there's so much to do besides just the rooftop itself. You've been here all summer. So there are traffic advisories in traveling to the Union. And, of course, there are traffic advisories anyway because students are starting to move in, and next week is when classes begin. So pay attention to the signs. Some routes might be altered a bit to make accommodations for this. But don't let that discourage you from coming on down to Kingston and checking out the campus here at the university. URI.edu. And let's see, a couple of things going on. For some people, summer does end on Labor Day. The Beaches Club, well, for the most part, I mean, there are a few adult supervisors, of course, but for the most part, beaches, all the lifeguards, a lot of ride attendants, a lot of people, they're all students, summer jobs. Labor Day comes, everybody goes back to school, well, back to work if they're down here for a summer vacation, and boom, they're closed. See you, bye. I mean, the beach is still open, but no more lifeguards on duty, no more concession stands, no more sweet smiling faces handing you an ice cream. I must say the staff at the Missquamcut Wesley Town Beach was particularly friendly in dealing with the crowds that showed up for the Tunes on the Dunes and the Blues on the Beach. So a shout out to them. Now that's in the course of my travels, of course, wherever you're traveling, in the course of your travels, hopefully you had similarly pleasant experiences helping the kids with their summer jobs as they prepare to move on with the next chapter in their lives. And you, not going to get too philosophical. I'm going to stop it right there. The rest of that can be saved for when I am sitting back by the poolside with a beverage in hand. But for right now, a shout out to the people at the beach and carrying on with the thought at hand. A lot of places don't close on Labor Day. They have enough adults and enough business to warrant them staying open through the fall, long until the weather gets cold and the leaves are falling, and by the end of October, it's... But until then, there are things still happening. So check your local listings and avail yourself of what might still be out there. Missquamicut State Beach has a kite festival this coming Saturday, September the 5th. They've done that a couple times before, so you can see kites flying. Actually, Wesley Town Beach, Whiskeynow Beach, Missquamicut State Beach, that whole area. You can see kites flying this Saturday.
The drive-in will be showing movies for a little while longer. MBA, drive-in.com is the website to see what movies are being shown. MissKromka.org is the website for things in Miss Kromka in general. Of course, check your local listings to see what's going on in your area. United Theater at 5 Canal Street, downtown Wesley, has movies, live music events. Gypsy Kings were there a couple weeks back. Book discussions with authors and music classes. The United Music School. 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Squamicot State Beach has a kite festival this coming Saturday, September the 5th. They've done that a couple times before, so you can see kites flying. Actually, Wesley Town Beach, Whiskeynow Beach, Squamicot State Beach, that whole area. You can see kites flying this Saturday. The drive-in will be showing movies for a little while longer. MBA. 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MissKromka.org is the website for things in Miss Kromka in general. Of course, check your local listings to see what's going on in your area. 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

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United Theater, 5 Canal Street, downtown Wesley, has movies, live music events. Gypsy Kings were there a couple weeks back. Book discussions with authors and music classes. The United Music School offers a wide variety of classes for all ages and instruments, guitar and keyboard and various other things going on. And they've got their rock band, a band called Pop, high school kids. You talk about talent, close your eyes, you're thinking you're hearing a cover band that's been playing for 10 years. They've got some good talent there. So if you've got talent, think about developing it. UnitedTheater.org is their website. And if you're interested in lots of walks, walking for hunger, walking for social justice, walking for Alzheimer's, lots of things are going on in the fall when you have slightly cooler temperatures and it's more comfortable for walking. Once again, check your local listings to see what's going on in your area. But in Wesley, there is a walk to end Alzheimer's at the Misquamket State Beach on October 4th. That is coming up in a month or so. act.alz.org/Wesley is the website for that. The Next Up Festival. Downtown Wesley has been doing a Next Up Festival, which features a lot of local talent, such as a band called Pop, which I just described, and several other local acts, putting on a music festival that will be taking place in Wilcox Park this Saturday, September 5th, downtown Wesley. Don't have the contact information in front of me, but if you were to type in Next Up Festival Wesley, you'll probably be able to get linked to something. But thoughts to keep in mind, of course, as I said, check your local listing, see what's going on in your area. A couple of fun things you might be interested in. Trivia. What's the oldest continuously published magazine? I'll give you a hint. It's older than the National Geographic. They started, 1888? This is older than that. Well, if you're a science major, you might know. Scientific American. Their first publication came out August 28th, 1845. Why was that? Who built the first motorcycle, or what was considered to be the first motorcycle? Back in the day, late 1800s, Henry Ford was doing his thing. Daimler was doing his thing over in Germany. The quadricycle, which later became known as the car, and a motorized bicycle were all under development. Daimler was a name in German engineering, and Daimler and Benz would get together later on to produce the Mercedes-Benz. 1885, Daimler patented what is considered to be the first motorcycle. How about that? And maybe you saw in the news over the weekend about the Tennis Hall of Fame having their induction ceremonies in Newport. How did Newport get to be the site of the International Tennis Hall of Fame? Well, the first United States Tennis Championship began in Newport. That's where they held the first championship in 1881. So there you go. And a couple of other things, of course. World War II's anniversaries began September 1st, 1939, the formal surrender when documents were signed.

and aboard the battleship. September 2nd, 1945. A lot of history around this time of year. And a few birthdays. Shania Twain turned 61. Leanne Rimes turned 44. Financier Warren Buffett turned 96. Van Morrison turns 81 today. Paul Winter turns 87 today. Paul Winter concert, a lot of new age, folk, rock, jazz, classical, all that kind of genre blending music. Paul Winter performed as guest artist with the Chorus of Wesley at their Summer Pops about 10 years or so ago. I remember seeing him there. And actor Richard Gere turns 77 today. And Lily Tomlin turns 87 tomorrow. And Lily Tomlin's getting a little extra publicity right now because she co-starred with Dolly Parton and Jane Fonda in 9 to 5. Of course, says Dolly Parton's all over the media right now. So there you go. There's a few things. And when it's 60 years ago that the Beatles had their last public concert, Candlestick Park, San Francisco. There you go. How about that? Information for your consideration here on WRU Kingston 90.3 FM. Time for some fish. Well, you can have fish for lunch if you want. Go right ahead. But I played some of this at the beginning of the summer. I'm going to play a little more now. Fish, of course, one of the great jam bands around. Fish, Niagara Falls Convention Center, December 7, 1995. So this was recorded literally 30 years ago, but it's some classic Fish and some great jams. And in the course of their travels, besides Niagara Falls, they played in this area. I forget exactly where it was. Somewhere in southern New England. But close enough, so in the course of their travels, they spent a little time here at the beach. Why else would they name one of their songs Weakapog Groove? Hear it next, here on WRU Kingston.

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1: Fish, recorded live, Niagara Falls, New York, Niagara Falls Convention Center, December 1995. We heard them do Week Apart Groove, and then they finished off the set with a little bit of warbling on Amazing Grace. Fish, here on WRIU Kingston, and you were listening to WRIU Kingston, 90.3 on the FM dial, the broadcast service of the University of Rhode Island. I'm your Monday host, Alan Lawton. Al in the afternoon. Hanging out for a summer's afternoon. Won't have too many more of these. Sooner or later, when the students come back and they start filling up student slots, someone else will be sitting in this chair from 1 until 3. But until then, we can have at it a little bit more. As I mentioned earlier, car troubles and yada yada conspired to restrict my travels up here. But our wondrous tech person, Mr. Cyber Larson, who you can hear Saturdays here on WRIU, queues up the archives for those of us that need them. So a lot of my 1 to 3 Al in the afternoon summer archives got to be heard anyway, which is a great thing. But anyway, one of the things I usually do play in August is some Led Zeppelin, because Robert Plant is an August birthday. All my Zeppelin CDs are actually hiding out at the moment. But Dream Theater, which I had in my bag from the last time I played it in June, is with me. Their Change of Seasons recording featured their progressive rock 24-minute long dissertation on the changing of seasons. And the other tracks, what would amount to side two of an album, are covers of other musicians they have liked and been influenced by. And they do a medley of 3 different Zeppelin songs on this. So we can pay tribute to Robert Plant and Led Zeppelin by hearing Dream Theater do a little medley of some Zepp tunes. Why not? Here on WRU in Kingston.

Dream Theater doing some covers of some little medley of Led Zeppelin. The Rover, Achilles' Last Stand, and the song remains the same. Tribute to Robert Plant, whose birthday was a couple of weeks back in August. Oh, let's see, what do we got left? Well, we got some time, a little bit of time. Do we? Yeah, sure. What else do I have? Oh, here we go. You know, yeah, I think we do have just about enough time for that. One of the other things I like to play, as I've mentioned before, a lot of classic rock groups came about in the 70s, and recording technology had certainly improved from the 60s into the 70s, so the live albums that were being released really did sound better. They didn't sound like just somebody with a microphone and making a bootleg. You know, they really recorded them well. They captured the energy. They did not need to do too much tweaking or overdubbing or stuff in the studio. So you caught a lot of the live events and some of the ones I've mentioned before, which we did hear either live or when the archives were playing, was like Grand Funk and Uriah Heep and Deep Purple. They're made in Japan, which happened in August of 1972. They were in Osaka and Tokyo. Let's see. In August of 1972. So this is when they were at the height of their powers. They'd just come out with Smoke on the Water, and they had some great stuff going on. So let's hear two of those. Let's hear Highway Star and Sweet Child in Time. And just like, was it last week or a couple of weeks ago when we heard Uriah Heep's July Morning, Sweet Child in Time. Classic rocker, a couple of quiet bits, and then they let it all out. I mean, they scream at the top of their lungs, and it's quite the rock experience. So once again, don't wake the neighbors if they're sleeping, but if you can crank it up, it's classic rock and roll from over 50 years ago, but it's still classic, and that's why they call it classic. Next, here on WRAU in Kingston.

Now that is some classic rock. Deep Purple live, made in Japan, August 1972. As I mentioned before, a lot of these albums came out and they were great, and studio versions were wonderful. But live, and to be able to capture the energy of being live like that, that is rock and roll. And that's why 50 years later, it's still classic. And people like me that literally wore out the vinyl when it first came out, now I have it on CD. I mean, I play lots of other stuff, of course. I mean, some of you might have tuned in early and heard me playing classical music, all kinds of variety of tastes, lots of things on the Sonic Salad Bar, but some things are classic, and this is one of them. Oh, I also looked it up, too. Robert Plant turned 78 on August 20th, and Ian Gillan here in Deep Purple turned 81 on August 19th. So there we go, a couple of August birthdays along with some classic rock and roll here on WRIU in Kingston. Wowie zowie. Next Monday is Labor Day, and I certainly hope to be able to get my jolly self here to be able to do some more. As I said, sooner or later, the students will be occupying this 1-3 slot, but until then, have a little fun, a little Sonic Salad Bar, some of this, some of that. Maybe you're loving it, maybe not. I'll tell you one thing, music is multi-generational. When I was at the Tunes on the Dunes concerts this summer at Miss Gromka Beach, where there was a variety of rock acts and things, Mondays are the blues on Wednesday. Literally, absolutely literally, kids, their kids, their grandparents, everybody, depending on the song from the band, of course, but literally everybody was out on that stage, 80, 50, 30, two-year-olds bouncing about, starting to feel the rhythm. It was amazing to see how many people were out there. Same thing, it was a concert series in Watch Hill, too, when they had a few acts there also, to see the multi-generational people enjoying the music. That says something about the power of music itself in general and how it is a universal language and multi-generational. So love whatever it is that you're into and do expand your horizons to sample more. Anyway, well, you know where I'm coming from. I do love the Sonic Salad Bar and try some of this and some of that. What's this? I don't know. Well, let's listen to it and see. That's interesting. I do like it. Ugh, not for me, but at least you've sampled it. And there we are, the diversity of it all here on WRIU Kingston 90.3 on the FM dial, the broadcast service of the University of Rhode Island. The holiday weekend is coming up, Labor Day. So as I would tell some of my buddies, rather than smacking them upside the head, nudge, nudge, wink, wink. Keep it cool, fool. Don't be a statistic. Watch out for the other guy. If you're out enjoying yourself, being social and celebratory, do it safely. Do it safely, because we want you around, and we want you around in a pleasant enough disposition to be able to enjoy being around. And you've seen all those statistics and heard them before, so just be safe, be careful. Thanks for tuning in. Take care of your good selves. See if I takes us out. Oh, I got a couple more science. I was looking at the Earth date. There are a couple of science segments here about Pompeii. The anniversary of that was last week, August 24th. So we'll hear science with Pompeii to finish us off. Then we'll switch back over to the archives, and we'll see what's going on in the city of Rhode Island. The holiday weekend is coming up, Labor Day. So, as I would tell some of my buddies, rather than smacking them upside the head, nudge, nudge, wink, wink. Keep it cool, fool. Don't be a statistic. Watch out for the other guy. If you're out
enjoying yourself, being social and celebratory, do it safely. Do it safely, because we want you around, and we want you around in a pleasant enough disposition to be able to enjoy being around. And you've seen all those statistics and heard them before. So just be safe, be careful. Thanks for tuning in. Take care of your good selves. See if I take us out. Oh, I got a couple more science. I was looking at the Earth date. There are a couple of science segments here about Pompeii. The anniversary of that was last week, August 24th. So we'll hear

Be careful. Thanks for tuning in. Take care of your good selves. See, Vi takes us out. Oh, I got a couple more science. I was looking at the Earth date. There are a couple of science segments here about Pompeii. The anniversary of that was last week, August 24th. So we'll hear science with Pompeii to finish us off. Then we'll switch back over to the archives and we'll see what's going on. And stay tuned. Tradition to Folk comes your way at 6 p.m. here at WRU Kingston 90.3 FM. Have yourself a fine day, one and all. Peace.

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2: From the Bureau of Economic Geology, this is EarthDate. For millennia, people have been drawn to volcanoes. Why? Because before they arrived, the volcanoes had erupted. Their lava, ash, and debris covered the surrounding area, making for fertile farmlands that drew settlers who may not have recognized that the volcanoes could erupt again. And that's just what happened around Italy's Mount Vesuvius. Long before the Romans, people had come to farm there. When Rome eventually controlled the region, inspired by the pleasant climate and bountiful agriculture, they named it Campania Felix, the happy, fertile countryside. One of the happiest towns was Pompeii, a popular vacation spot of the day. But Mount Vesuvius would change all that. In AD 62, it sent earthquakes through the region, displacing residents. Most had returned when, 17 years later, Vesuvius erupted. First, it blasted a spire of ash and pumice 10 miles into the sky. This rained down on Pompeii, leaving a layer 8 feet thick. Most citizens fled, but 2,000 remained, sheltering in stone houses and cellars. The next day, clouds of burning hot toxic gas flowed down the mountain, instantly suffocating residents. More ash rained down, encasing the victims in their final positions. Their tragic end, however, would be a great boon to historians centuries later, which we'll discuss in the next Earth Date. I'm Scott Jinker.
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0: From the Bureau of Economic Geology, this is Earth Date. Last Earth Date, we talked about the eruption of Mount Vesuvius, which completely covered Pompeii in ash. Within a century, the city was forgotten. Until the 1500s, when an architect dug into a room. It had once been a brothel with explicit frescoes on the wall. Considering them inappropriate, he buried them again. In the 1700s, artifacts were discovered in a vineyard in the volcanic soil above the buried city. So began 250 years of excavation. In the 1800s, archaeologists discovered strange voids in the pumice. They realized they once contained bodies, frozen in their final positions, and filled them with plaster to cast the human forms. The city, too, had been frozen in time, yielding a stunning account of Roman civil life. Pompeii had busy avenues, a marketplace, courts and municipal buildings, and a water supply system. It had architects and engineers, carpenters and jewelers, innkeepers, shopkeepers, and over 200 bars and restaurants. In some, food was even preserved, including bread from more than 30 bakeries. Pompeii even had a 20,000-seat gladiator arena for local and regional spectators. And with temples for Greek and Egyptian gods and ads in Hebrew on walls, it seems Pompeii drew travelers from far and wide. A shame it was destroyed, yet fortunate it was so well preserved. I'm Scott Tinker.
1: 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To hear hundreds more Earth Date episodes or to support this program, visit earthdate.org.

10 years after, here on WRIU in Kingston. 10 years after what? Oh, that was the name of the group. Yeah, I know, bad joke. 10 years after, here on WRIU in Kingston. Once again, this is one of these groups we mentioned before, album-oriented rock, early 70s. It's great to have a top 40 hit on the radio, but with a lot of FM stations playing album sides and etc., wasn't as necessary as before. They could play long pieces, and concert sales and album sales certainly helped make up the difference. Now, 10 years after, did have a top 40 hit with I'd Love to Change the World. But that's not all they did. You listen to some of their other music. They had a lot of great music. And their guitarists, just like numerous others, were influenced by a certain amount of blues along with their straight-ahead rock and roll edge. And we heard some of those blues influences in I'm Coming Home and Good Morning, Little Schoolgirl. And both those were recorded live. And after that, I play 50,000 Miles Beneath My Brain just because it's a great rocker. I like the way it starts out and then it builds to a climax. So 10 years after is one of those groups worth looking into and listening to a lot more of their opus besides just what hit the radio. 10 years after, here on WRIU in Kingston. As I mentioned before, CDs do like to play hide and seek, so Jimi Hendrix. I do have some Hendrix with me, but the Woodstock recording I was going to play, decided to take a vacation also. So I thought to myself, you know what? I will look for it, and we will play some of that next week, because I do have Uriah Heep queued up. As I mentioned before, classic rock albums, recording technology, some of the great rock albums of the early 70s really captured the energy and didn't need a whole lot of fiddling or fixing about in the studio afterwards. And when I played Grand Funk's live album from June of 1970, that was a great example of that. And some other classic albums also of that time, both coming out in 1973, were Deep Purple's Made in Japan and Uriah Heep live in Birmingham, England, not Birmingham, Alabama, of course, in July of 1973. And this is a classic rock album as well, too. And I've got it on vinyl, and I've got it on CD. The CD decided to play hide and seek, but guess what? I was my local library book fair. They have pop-up book fairs, and they have a shelf of stuff discounted. And someone else had recently turned it in, so I was able to buy a different copy. A different label, actually, but a licensed Trom, yada yada. So I've got the CD anyway, and I'm glad I was previewing it in queue because the label has the timings and the track numbers off. Otherwise, I would have been looking for a track and going, what? But we took care of that. So we'll hear a couple of bits on Uriah Heep Live next. One of my favorite Uriah Heep Live albums is July Morning. It's a good song on the studio album, but hear it live. As I've said before, if you've got a neighbor who works the third shift and is trying to sleep in, don't wake him up. But if you can crank it up, it's a great candidate for doing so. But Uriah Heep is next here on WRIU in Kingston. Enjoy.

I was looking for love in the strangest places. Wasn't a stone that I left unturned.

0: Uriah Heep, classic rock and roll from January of 1973. Two tracks from Uriah Heep Live with Easy Living and July Morning on an August afternoon. We know we got just a little bit of time left before the 3 o'clock hour. I said I will track down and find my Jimi Hendrix Live at Woodstock, because today is the anniversary I would have played it. On the other hand, this is something bit of fun. I finished off my classical show with this. Nigel Kennedy, classical violinist, has branched out, expanded the horizons, and in 1999, Sony Classical came out with a CD called The Kennedy Experience, where he blends classical and rock. So here is that hybrid arrangement, interpretation, if you will, of Purple Haze. Go ahead and say it right now, from Dana Carvey.
1: Well, isn't that special?
0: It is. Check it out. That takes us up to 3 o'clock here on WRAU in Kingston.
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But let's go back to Yvonne Monet's Thanks for the Memories. And do one more track. It's What a Difference a Day Makes.

Yvonne Monet, who will be at Greenvale Vineyards. And we'll go out with Sean Montero, who's going to be at the Community Church of Providence. That show is August 25th. Greenvale Vineyard.

Vineyard does Saturday jazz, live jazz. You can check out their website at greenville.com. All right, going to go out with Sean, the way we started, Sean Montero's quartet. We're going to be at the Community Church of Providence Wednesday, August 25th from 5:30 to 7:30. More information at jazztish@hotmail.com.

My lady in blue. He whispered, here I am. Together they flew.

Jim Jen is starting things off with here on WRIU in Kingston. And just a little bit before 11 o'clock, and you were listening to WRIU Kingston 90.3 on the FM dial, a broadcast service of the University of Rhode Island. I'm your Monday host, Alan Lawton. Thank you for tuning in. Last Monday was the Monday holiday, so hopefully you all had a good holiday, whatever it was you might have been doing. This Monday comes the reminder, whether you want to hear it or not, Labor Day is just 2 weeks away, which means summer vacation is drawing to an end. Astronomically, we've still got another month of summer because the autumnal equinox doesn't happen until September 22nd. But socially, Labor Day is the unofficial end of summer, and some schools do go back before Labor Day. So plan your time accordingly. Enjoy the rest of summer while you can. Two pieces from Tim Janis, his Music of Hope recording, Windsong, with the London Symphony Orchestra, and Rushing Wings of Dawn with the New York Philharmonic. Both of these coming off the Tim Janis album called Music of Hope, which came out in 2001 as a joint venture with the American Cancer Society. 100% of artist royalties and record company profits from this CD will be donated to the American Cancer Society. And as we've seen on the news, surely all of us know somebody, maybe it's you, or maybe certainly somebody you know, who's been affected by cancer. So a thought about that. American Cancer Society's website, given here, is cancer.org. Tim Janis on WRU. I also mentioned Tim Janis has performed in this area. A number of years ago, he was one of the performers at the Virtue Arts Festival in Wilcox Park in downtown Westerly. I actually had a chance to meet the fellow many years ago. A little thought about that here on WRU in Kingston. I'll try to chance to meet the artist that we're going to be hearing next. Gene Watts was in recital some years ago at Christ Church in Westerly as part of the Artists Commission series doing an organ recital. And this is where I got this CD from. We heard music of Richard Popplewell, who was born in 1935. Last week, today we'll hear another piece from this by Alan Hodenot, who was born a few years earlier in 1929. And the title, Priory, is a label devoted to lots of organ music. So, as you might guess from the title here, Great European Organs, Volume 44. So they're obviously doing a survey of all the organs, and Jane Watts is playing the Mandor organ of Rochester Cathedral over in England. Many composers featured on this CD were of English or of Welsh descent. Alan Hodenot, born in 1929. And this sonata for organ was given its first performance at the Cardiff Festival of 20th Century Music in Cardiff, Wales, in March of 1978. And that is next, organ music. As I mentioned before, continuing, I've always played some organ music on my show, but
in tribute to George Kent's passing a month or so back, I'm going to be playing more organ music. Because the organ is a fine and wonderful instrument, and as I mentioned before, it's great to hear music however you stream it, plug it in, headphones or whatever, but to hear it live, to be in a church, a cathedral, whatever, and hearing the organ play and hearing the sound reverberate off the walls, and literally a whole sensual experience can be had. So if you have an opportunity to do so, avail yourself of it. Gene Watts at the organ here on WRU in Kingston.

Music of the English composer Alan Hoddenott. Here on WRIU in Kingston. I should look it up. It could be Welsh, because this piece had its premiere at the Cardiff Festival in Wales in March of 1978. Sonata for organ, with Jane Watts at the organ, here on WRIU in Kingston. And you are listening to WRIU Kingston 90.3 on the FM dial, a broadcast service of the University of Rhode Island. I'm your Monday host, Alan Lawton. Thank you for tuning in, spending some of your time with us here on WRIU. And let's see, so I like to say, if you're on vacation, it's about 11:15. If you need to be digital because you're minding the time for whatever, then it is exactly 11:15, according to the clock on the wall. Anyway, WRIU.org is the website. Program information. 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And, of course, the Listen Online link. You'll see a tab to click on to listen live so you can hear us streaming. And sometime this fall, the new tower should be rebuilt. The new tower should be installed, I should say. And then we'll be back to a much stronger over-the-air presence in 90.3 FM. But you can still stream anyway, and many people do. We're one of many stations you can download onto your device and take us wherever you may be. And while you're doing that, you know, send us a message. Say, hey, I'm listening to you from yada yada. And it's nice to know how far away some of our listeners are. It's a thought. Another thought, as I said before, is Labor Day is just 2 weeks away, then the fall semester begins. More information about what is going on here on the URI campus can be found on URI's website, uri.edu. Well, let's see. You know, it is August. It is midsummer, as I've mentioned before, since astronomical summer goes from the summer solstice of June 22nd to the autumnal equinox of September 22nd, or thereabouts. You know, sometimes it's the 21st or 22nd, once in a while the 23rd, depending on the exact moment that such things happen astronomically. Cut it in half, midsummer's around August 5th. And of course, Shakespeare wrote a famous play about a Midsummer Night's Dream. And actually, it was on Midsummer, on August 6th of 1826, that a young Felix Mendelssohn, at age 17, finished writing the overture to A Midsummer Night's Dream. And then years later, well, he had the thought in mind to do that anyway, then years later, the official commission to write more music for a stage production of the whole Shakespeare play took place, and the rest of it had its debut in 1843. But a young 17-year-old Felix Mendelssohn finished writing what we shall be hearing next on August the 6th of 1826. And speaking of Shakespeare, last week Colonial Theater in Wilcox Park in downtown Wesley had Shakespeare's Shorts, a one-hour comedic look at, adaption, commentary on some of Shakespeare's tragic heroines.
such as Ophelia and Juliet and Lady Macbeth. And it was a whole lot of fun. I must say, it was quite a good romp through Shakespeare. So you could get a sampling of Shakespeare without, depending on your preference for such, of sitting through the entire play. But it was a lot of fun. And of course, outside, Shakespeare outside in whatever park you may be, has been a classic tradition for many years. So it was fun to do it, and they had good weather, too. That was nice. So without further ado, a bit of Mendelssohn and a bit of Shakespeare next, here on WRU in Kingston.

Definitely a classic piece of the classical repertoire. Felix Mendelssohn's Overture to a Midsummer Night's Dream. We have Seiji Ozawa conducting the Boston Symphony Orchestra with this recording. The 17-year-old Felix Mendelssohn finished writing this overture on August the 6th of 1826. August 6th, just a day or so after the actual Midsummer's Day. So a little bit of music for the summer, for Midsummer. Here on WRIU in Kingston, and you were listening to WRIU Kingston, 90.3 FM, a broadcast service of the University of Rhode Island. Modern Music Monday up next with Gaia Concelli. I played some of his music last week. Birthday was August 10th, 1935. He would have been 90, passed away 6 years ago in 2019. And I played Morning Prayers, which came from a piece called Life Without Christmas. We heard the Hilliard Ensemble performing that. Up next, we'll be hearing the concluding part of the four-part cycle, Life Without Christmas, Night Prayers. And this features the Kronos Quartet. Guy Concelli, born in the Russian province of Georgia in 1935. At that time, of course, it was under Soviet control. Since then, since the fall of the Soviet Union, a lot of these composers from that era have been able to be introduced or perhaps reintroduced to the West. And this CD here with Kronos Quartet features several of them. Fascinating music to listen to because a lot of it blends some of the folk traditions. Concelli has this to say about this. He says the piece has no direct connection with Georgia, but indirect connections do exist, and they live inside me. There was no war in Georgia as I wrote this, but there was fear. There was always fear under the Soviet influence. Though he actually, when he wrote this in 1991, that was right around that time, actually. Concelli continues, I am concerned about the problems of all nations, and I like to think that all nations share a common pain. I also try to explore hope in my music, the kind of hope that is not necessarily fulfilled in one's own life, but after. Perhaps you can hear it at the end, in the song of The Boy. I would be happy if Night Prayers inspired feelings of sadness, compassion, and hope, because this is a piece about life. And another composer, Alfred Schnittke, had this to say about Concelli. In a 20-minute symphony, we can live a whole life or perceive an entire history unaware of the jolts of time. Kronos Quartet performs Night Prayers next here on WRIU in Kingston.

A Modern Music Monday segment with Gaia Cancelli here on WRAU in Kingston. We heard his Night Prayers, the fourth movement from his four-part cycle called Life Without Christmas. Last Monday I played another piece from that altar, Morning Prayers. This is Night Prayers, written in 1990 and 1991. So I mentioned at the beginning of the piece, Cancelli says he tries to explore hope in his music, the kind of hope that is not necessarily fulfilled during one's own life, but after. Perhaps you can hear it at the end, as you just heard the song of the boy faintly in the distance there. And he says, I would be happy if Night Prayers inspired feelings of sadness, but also compassion and hope, because this is a piece about life. We heard Kronos Quartet performing here on WRAU in Kingston. Cancelli's birthday was last week, born on August the 10th, 1935. Birthday anniversary. Would be 19, but he passed away in 2019. Also, I just looked it up to make sure I was correct. We also had another 90th birthday anniversary when I played the Midsummer Night's Dream with Sergio Zavra conducting the Boston Symphony. Sergio Zavra, also born in 1935. His birthday coming up in a couple of weeks, born September 1st, 1935. He passed away last year in February of 2024. A couple of 90th birthday anniversaries. It's noontime, 12 noon, and you are listening to WRIU Kingston, 90.3 on the FM dial, broadcast service of the University of Rhode Island. I'm your Monday host, Alan Lawton. Thank you for tuning in, spending some of your time with us here on WRIU. The fun thing about, as I mentioned before, about WRU being college radio is we don't have, I mean, we do have program directors who oversee things, of course, but we don't have playlists put in front of us saying this is what you will play, because we need to have time for the sponsors. And, of course, commercial radio serves a purpose in their own way, of course, and they do need advertisers to and help support the local merchants and all that. But on the other hand, since we're college radio, we don't have to make sure we have time to plug the latest deal down at the dealership, or my favorite, as you know, from Bloom County comic strips of years ago, gold-plated chin-up twaddlers. Get yours now! No. Or years ago, the jazz DJ that came on before me years ago when I first started was a fan of National Lampoon, and there was a fake commercial that he took out of one of the National Lampoon radio comedy albums, which featured Bear Whiz Bear. It's in the water. That's why it's yeller. Before I get too silly and carried away with things, the point is, if I want to play some more modern music, because I think it's interesting, and it certainly is different from what you hear on other stations, of course, as I said, classical music comes in all forms, all varieties, and of course, some of the commercial stations have to stick to the, quote, greatest hits to reach the largest audience, but college radio can afford to, and in fact endorses, being diverse and playing other things. So I think we shall hear some more modern music. This coming from the Estonian composer Erik Sventur. Last Monday I played a piece by Petras Vask, his string quartet number 2, called Summer Songs,
featuring the Duke Quartet. This came from a Collins classic CD called Baltic Elegy. String quartets by three Baltic area composers, Vask, Tour, and Avo Parrott. Tour was born on October 16th of 1959, the youngest of the three composers featured on this recording. Born on the Estonian island of Huma, but in 1976 moved to Tallinn in order to take up music seriously. Initially studied flute and percussion, also founded a rock group for which he wrote a number of pieces combining elements of Baroque and rock. 1979, he began to study composition at the Tallinn Music Institute. And during that time and soon after, he came out with music that we'll be hearing next. He was drawn to minimalism and the post-serial textures of Ligeti. Ligeti is an interesting fellow, and if you know nothing else about him, he was one of the composers featured in Stanley Kubrick's classic film 2001, A Space Odyssey. Music of Ligeti was there along with Richard Strauss and others. That is something to look up. Anyway, his string quartet, well, it talks about in general what he wrote in the early 1990s, so it doesn't say exactly when this quartet premiered, but early 90s is close enough, and that is what is next. Featuring the Duke Quartet, going from the Kronos Quartet to the Duke Quartet. And then after this, more organ music, so stay tuned here on WRIU in Kingston.

That's the happy sounds of Don Mino right there, bringing us into another round of the Tradition Show, which goes down every Monday evening at this time slot, 6 p.m. to 9 p.m. Part of the folk programming that lasts throughout the week at that same time slot. This show right here is called Traditions. We spend our time digging through the roots and climbing through the branches of American folk music. Tonight we're gonna go across the pond to light some candles for Van Morrison, born on this day in 1945. A lot to choose from. There'll be a lot of live cuts, probably somewhere around the 8 o'clock hour. Got some rhythm and roots. Pre-partying to do. If you don't have your ticket, I hope you do so. Such a gem of a festival to have right here in the backyard. So we're going to spin a few from some artists from Rhythm and Roots. Got some Beausoleil lined up, not because they're coming this year, they've been there many times. Just to get us in that Cajun mood, get our feet ready for the dance tent. There's a band called High Horse coming to Rhythm and Roots. Here they are with Jacob Jolliffe doing a tune called Discern. Hope you all doing fine out there and that we can only add to your evening. Once again, you're listening to 90.3 WRIU Kingston. Here's High Horse.

It's High Horse. They're going to be at Rhythm and Roots this weekend. There's another band that just High Horse got me thinking about, and I just want to hear right now. It's also a band that Chuck Wentworth turned me on to. Gave me the CD, said, you're going to like this. This tune's called Rats of Gramercy Park, a place in Manhattan, kind of high up, high end, you know. So the rats are a little bit of a juxtaposition to what's going on there. Here's Tarka.

Steve Riley, a mainstay at the Rhythm and Roots Festival. And he and his Mamu Playboys will be there this coming Labor Day weekend, this weekend. James Booker will sadly not be there, but he'll be right here doing Junko Partner Number 2 from the Lost Paramount tapes. You're listening to 90.3 WRIU, Kingston.

Started that set off a long time ago with Don Reno, doing the Reno ride, bringing us in on like he does every Monday evening. A band called High Horse after that, doing Discern and Holy Water. Tarka from out in the west coast somewhere, I believe the northwest. They don't get out here much. We heard that Rats of Gramercy Park and Wandering. Beau Soleil with Career, Zydeco, Little Darling, and J.J. Cale's The Problem. Blue Mountain after that, doing the traditional number, Banks of the Pontchartrain. Steve Riley coming to Rhythm and Roots this weekend. We heard him do the Mamu Playboys special, and then a couple from James Booker doing Junko Partner number 2 and Tico Tico. Like no one does Tico Tico.

Still tickets available for Rhythm and Roots. I hope you can get there. Hope you can get to some Pierce Brothers coffee and Chili Brothers jambalaya. Looking forward to that. Looking forward to seeing some friends. Looking forward to hearing some music in a field. And maybe playing some music in the campsite. You listen to The Tradition Show. It goes down here every Monday evening from 6 to 9 p.m. My name's Tom. Going to be here for the duration. The numbers appear 792-9030, 888-303-9748 if you're from out of town or your mama didn't pay the phone bill. Going to be getting to some Van Morrison a little later. 81 years old. Probably looking at a map right now, plotting out his next tour. There's a project called Fiverr. She's June Dunn, Junior Wreck. 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

No, Sierra Farrell. Margot Price is going to be at Rhythm and Roots this weekend. Here she is with Billy Swan doing Long-Haired Country Girl.

It's kind of what you want in a Maggie's farm right there, right? Marco Price. She believes what she's singing right there. I believe her anyway. Looking forward to seeing her with the full band. Rocking the rhythm and roots this weekend. Started that set off with Fiverr doing Junior Rec. Angela Autumn with Electric Lizard and Heavy Tobacco. Rhode Island's own Charlie Marie. From her latest Signs, we heard Montana. And an older one from her called Rhinestones. Sierra Farrell doing Trying to Love You. Trying, baby, I'm trying. She just constantly brings things to new heights, and that's a great new tune right there. Margot Price. Long-haired country girl. Her take on a long-haired country boy. And Bob Dylan's Maggie's Farm. Rhythm and Roots. Saturday night. That's before Tower of Power takes the stage. But after Big Bad Voodoo Daddy and Los Tex Maniacs and Dawn of the Buffalo and Ward Hayden and the Outliers, the Knickerbocker All-Stars, the Cohogs, the Alpaca Gnomes, Curly Taylor, and Zydeco Trouble. Not to mention Steve Riley and Mamou Playboys and Pine Leaf Boys will be playing over there in a dance tent. All weekend. Friday night, you got St. Paul and the Broken Bones and Marty Stewart and his fabulous superlatives. Dawn of the Buffalo, playing all 3 days. Two of the 3 days. My fact checkers say. Future Birds, Dawn of the Buffalo, Kindred Valley. We'll get to some Kindred Valley right after the break here. Los Tex Maniacs, Sons of Levon. Sons of Levin. Paul Gabriel, Blues Band, and Planet Zydeco. Devil Makes Three headlining things on Sunday evening. Preservation. Hall Jazz Band, Yonder Mountain String Band, Room Full of Blues, Quinn Sullivan, Suitcase Junket, Curly Taylor and Zydeco Trouble again, and of course starting things off, Sunday School, with Christine Ullman, the Beehive Queen, and Rebel Montez on the guitar, featuring the Sin Sisters and Frankie Vale. You owe it to yourself and your neighbors and to Christina Ullman to get there on early on Sunday. Get some churching in.

looking around town here. Two Biscinis coming on the third to the Narrow Center for the Arts. What is that? Thursday? It is. On Thursday, Two Biscinis coming to the Narrows, and next Thursday, Reverend Horton Heat is going to be bringing his psychobilly freak out to the Narrows. That'll be a hot time. Big Sandy and his Flyweight Boys coming on the 16th. A whole lot of great shows. As usual, at the Narrows. Trey Hensley's coming up later in the month. Anna Popovic. Charlie Musselwhite with GA20. Holy smokes. Maria Muldaur. All happening at the Narrows. Eli Paperboy Reed, he's coming in October. I like that there's space to move around. You can either sit down or move to the back and stretch out and move a bit. Carlo Bonoff's coming to the Jane Pickens Theater on the 12th of September. Garrison Keillor out and about again. On the prowl, September 20th. Jane Pickens Theater. Brant Taylor Band on the 13th at the Narragansett Cafe. And on the 6th, Eddie's Shoe. That's Saturday night. Sunday, Eddie's Shoe is the Sunday Blues feature there for, I believe it's a 4 p.m. start. Cyril Neville does The Dead on the 13th at the Greenwich Odeon. Robert Cray coming on the 20th. Los Lonely Boys also coming to the Greenwich Odeon. Steve Earle looking way out further ahead on the 23rd of October. The Gothard Sisters coming to the Blackstone River Theater on the 12th. Looks like Nellie McKay is the next feature for Newport Live, and that's going to be happening at the Belmont Chapel in Newport.

Galactic Theater's always got something going on. And a lot of it slips through my fingers, you know, I want to get there. And then I see Dave post and show these great shows, and I missed another one. But he's resilient. He just keeps coming back with these huge shows. And so I hope you get up there to the Galactic Theater, right there on Main Street. Los Dudorinos was just there over the weekend. Looking ahead, Joshua Quimby and Matt Pease are coming up on the 18th, but there's a whole lot of music happening there before that, I know that. The Winehouse Project up there at Chan's on the 11th, on the 5th, Greg Abate are about to super quartet. Ooh, and the Schemers, Mark Cutler. Friday night at Chan's. Fun. Mark's going to be up here in September. Going to be bringing us some music. Filling us in on the Same Thing project and what he's got going on. Maybe tell a few tales about his time at the Newport Folk Festival this year. Max Creek is coming to the Ocean Mist on the 4th, Friday evening. NRBQ is coming to the United Theater on the 18th of September, and on the 5th of September is Carl Denison's Tiny Universe. What is Carl Denison's Tiny Universe? That's just a name so intriguing, I just want to find out. Up there at Myrtle, they keep the calendar pretty filled with ink. This Thursday, they got Ann Dukes, Justice Cow, Ash and Bone, and Olivia Delphin. Holy smokes. On Friday evening, you got the Paper Moon Jazz Band, and on the 5th, Saturday, from 2 to 11, you got the 75 or Less Fest. 75 or Less is a record production company. And they've got a whole lot of great talent under their wing and who they support. That'll be a fun show Saturday from 2 to 11 up there in Myrtle. At Waterman Street in East Providence. Lady Lamb is coming up there on the 13th with Space Cowboy Newt opening up. That'd be a big show as well. Western Stars at the Parlor up there in North Main Street. That's a Friday evening show, and it's a 5 p.m. show. When I lived up there, I really used to love walking down to the 5 p.m. Friday shows. Stumble in with my groceries, perhaps, on the way back to the house. The Parlor has a whole lot of great music, all sorts of different genres, and you found yourself welcome there, so please check them out. And don't forget, every Wednesday evening, up there in Providence, there's, if you like your bluegrass, I know you like your bluegrass. And if you don't, I know you know somebody who does, and they perhaps have not heard about Wednesday evenings up there at Nicanee's. That's something called the Bluegrass Throwdown. Stretching it out a little bit this week with some Quebecois influence for the band called Moonbellies. to 11:30, early by any city standards, or small town at this point.

We're going to be into a big old set of Van Morrison in a little bit. A whole lot of live cuts. And some studio recordings as well. There's a band called Kindred Valley. They're coming to town to Rhythm and Roots this weekend. Here they are doing Fiddler on the Floor. Hope you all doing fine out there. You're listening to 90.3 WRIU. Tell your friends.

That's Kindred Valley. They're going to be at Rhythm and Roots this year. In the last few years, it's been real nice to see Rhythm and Roots put some focus on local music. The Quahogs are going to be there this year. Quahogs, Rite of Providence. Great band. Here they are with Where I'm Standing, 90.3 WRIU.

The Devil Makes Three with our very own Morgan Eve Swain on the bass, the upright bass. They're going to be at Rhythm and Roots Sunday evening. Here they are live from Red Rocks doing their classic Aces and Twos, 90.3 WRIU.